0: see two highly consequential and controversial amendments on the August primary ballot. We'll bring you the latest. Later, humans are pushing the limits of space exploration, which requires more specialized healthcare. A Kansas City University graduate accepted into the United States Navy's Aerospace Medicine Program will join us today. We'll get you up to date after the news.
1: Live from NPR News in Washington, I'm Ryland Barton. Federal judges are temporarily blocking Alabama's new congressional map, which was designed to benefit Republicans in the midterm elections. Troy Public Radio's Joey Hudson reports.
2: The three-judge panel issued a preliminary injunction preventing the state from switching maps. This comes as several southern states consider new voting districts after a Supreme Court ruling on April 29th. Which struck down Louisiana's congressional map, creating a second majority black district as a, quote, unconstitutional racial gerrymander. Alabama Attorney General Steve Marshall has praised the Supreme Court ruling.
3: My job in this office was to put the legislature in the best possible legal position to draw a congressional map that favors Republicans 7-0.
2: Similar redistricting efforts in other Republican-led states have also faced legal challenges. For NPR News, I'm Joey Hudson in Troy, Alabama.
1: The Trump administration is proposing a new government-wide non-disclosure agreement for federal employees. NPR's Andrea Hsu reports the administration says media leaks have put federal agents and military members in danger.
4: In its proposed rule, the Office of Personnel Management says recent leaks about immigration enforcement and the U.S. raid on Venezuela underscore the need for NDAs. But the proposal also appears aimed at stopping leaks related to policy and personnel matters more generally. Already, federal workers are required to safeguard confidential and proprietary government information. Now the administration is defining that broadly to include information about internal agency operations and deliberative material that is not publicly available. According to the proposal, agencies would decide for themselves whether to use the NDA, and federal employees would still have the right to disclose information as part of whistleblower complaints. Andrea Hsu, NPR News.
1: The Iranian national soccer team will train and live in Mexico for the World Cup. NPR's Ader Peralta reports their matches will be in the U.S.
5: President Trump had said that it wouldn't be appropriate for Iran to participate in the World Cup for, quote, their own life and safety. But on Monday, Mexican President Claudia Sheinbaum said what the U.S. didn't want was the Iranian team spending nights in the U.S. Instead, she announced the Iranian team would take up residence in Tijuana for the tournament and would make day trips to the U.S. to play their matches. All of this is happening a little more than 2 weeks before the World Cup kicks off. During the group stage, Iran is scheduled to play two games in Inglewood and one game in Seattle. Ader Peralta, NPR News, Mexico City.
1: A spring heat wave is scorching parts of Western Europe, breaking temperature records and triggering government warnings. Several drownings have been reported in Britain and France as people try to cool down. Experts say unpredictable and extreme weather is becoming more frequent. The UK is warning of potential health risks, especially for older people. This is NPR News from Washington. Two-thirds of Americans say they are cutting back on spending as prices rise due to the war in Iran. Gas prices have soared to a nationwide average of $4.49 for a gallon of regular from $2.98 just before the war began at the end of February, and have been at or above $4.50 a gallon for nearly all of May. The sports car maker Ferrari has unveiled its newest model, and the company's share price promptly tanked. NPR's John Ruich explains.
6: The new car is a sleek four-door sedan called the Ferrari Luce, which is Italian for light. It was designed by Apple's former top designer Johnny Ive's firm, Love From, has a price tag of $640,000, and it's something totally new for Ferrari. It's the company's first fully electric vehicle, so it won't have that signature engine growl. Critics and investors were not impressed. On X, Italy's deputy prime minister and transport minister Matteo Salvini called it extremely expensive and said it looks nothing like a Ferrari. And this is supposed to be innovation, he wrote, adding he wondered what the company's late founder Enzo Ferrari would think. Ferrari's Milan-listed shares skidded 8.4% after the car was revealed, and its New York-listed shares tumbled 5.3%. John Ruich, NPR News.
1: NASA is already ordering landers, rovers, and drones for a sprawling moon base less than 2 months after the Artemis II mission. NASA outlined the first phase of its moon base plans today. The hardware should arrive ahead of the first Artemis astronaut's landing, which is planned for as early as 2028. 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
8: This is KCUR 89.3. I'm Nomi Nujiadeen. Cass County prosecutors have charged a man with first-degree murder for his role in yesterday's shooting at a Price Chopper in Pleasant Hill, about 40 minutes southeast of Kansas City. 27-year-old Alan Prince also faces two counts of first-degree assault and two counts of armed criminal action. Pleasant Hill police say he's at a local hospital in critical but stable condition. Police Chief Tommy Wright says two residents who were legally armed confronted Prince in the parking lot.
9: Because we have people that are brave and courageous, that will are willing to get in the front of danger and protect innocent lives, man, I'm thankful for that.
8: Police say 45-year-old Amy Kuhn from Strasburg was killed during the shooting. A 16-year-old from Pleasant Hill was injured and is in stable condition at a local hospital. Republican Missouri Attorney General Katherine Hanaway expects lawsuits over which congressional map the state will use through Election Day. KCUR's Jody Fortino reports.
10: The Missouri group People Not Politicians is suing Secretary of State Denny Hoskins to force him to either accept or reject the group's referendum on the new map aimed at ousting Democratic Congressman Emanuel Cleaver II. Hanaway says the deadline to certify the referendum isn't until the end of July.
11: He's just following the law. And so, you know, that's what the Secretary of State, I, as Attorney General and trying to uphold the laws of Missouri, would hope that he would do.
10: Hanaway says the state has already won a few lawsuits, one of which allowed the new congressional map to take effect.
8: Kansas City's FIFA Fan Festival will kick off in just over 2 weeks. World Cup Planning Committee KC 2026 says Sheryl Crow will join the list of headliners. KC 2026 CEO Pam Kramer says people from 125 countries have signed up to attend the free festival, but she wants locals to be part of the celebrations too.
12: I want them to feel like they own this moment and to look back and say I was part of it, whether they were a volunteer, whether they just attended FanFest, or just were friendly to visitors in whatever part of town.
8: KC 2026 says many of the premium tickets for the festival are sold out. Kramer says capping attendance to 25,000 people each night will encourage tourists to visit other parts of town. A new photography show in Kansas City examines how people have affected the planet. KCUR's Julie Deneche has more.
13: Scientists coined the term Anthropocene to describe an era on Earth shaped by human impacts. The exhibit, called Second Nature, shows just that through the lenses of 43 artists. Kemper Museum of Contemporary Art's executive director Jessica May says it illustrates how photographers respond to a shifting climate.
14: The way that we live on this earth is permanently transformed, and I think one of the great challenges that photographers take on is how to tell the story of this moment.
13: Think beautiful views of toxic sites and striking contrasts between humanity and nature.
8: This is KCUR.
0: Good morning and welcome to Up to Date on KCUR 89.3. I'm Steve Kraske. Today we'll meet a doctor who works with astronauts in outer space. What special challenges does that pose? We'll find out. Also today, what was Missouri Governor Mike Kehoe's thinking when he decided to place two controversial citizens' initiatives on the August primary ballot instead of the November general election ballot? But first, for an entire school year, Jackson County Legislative Chairman Manny Abarca, who's now a candidate for county executive, was banned from Paseo Academy for unsafe behavior in the building. That's according to a 2024 ban letter written by the chief legal counsel for Kansas City Public Schools. KCUR obtained a ban letter through a Missouri Sunshine Law request. The ban, which came from a school that Abarca once oversaw as a member of the school board, is the latest ripple in an ongoing saga of legal trouble for him, stemming from what he describes as a messy divorce. Here to discuss the ban and Abarca's reaction to our uncovering of it is Sam Zeff. He's KCUR's Metro reporter who has a new story out now covering all this. Sam, good morning.
15: Good morning, Steve.
0: Why was Abarca banned from this specific school, Paseo Academy?
15: Well, the circumstances remain unclear. Kansas, Missouri police were not called. The district has refused our request for any security reports done by their in-house security, claiming that it is a personnel issue. They wouldn't elaborate on that. I will say, though, that the ban letter was very harsh. There was no question that his behavior was unacceptable. Let me quote from it. "Your ban from Paseo Academy is a drastic remedy," the letter said, "that has been effectuated due to your recent behavior at the school, your unauthorized presence at Paseo Academy," the letter went on, "could result in your arrest and prosecution for trespassing." In a subsequent email, there was an exchange between Abarca and district officials. The district said the ban was put in place to ensure staff, students, stakeholders are feeling safe and comfortable at Paseo, it went on. So clearly whatever happened, to be banned from the school for an entire year, it must have been troubling.
0: We don't know exactly what happened here.
15: No, we don't. There is no, the Kansas City, Missouri police, as I said, not involved in this. Kansas City Public Schools security, whatever reports they generated, have been deemed a personnel matter by district officials.
0: For those who may not have seen your previous reporting, can you break down the legal issues that many Abarca has been facing so far, Sam?
15: Yeah, so this all goes back to last year, and you'll remember that Abarca disappeared with his toddler son in the summer, and that generated a report from his wife. They're now entangled in that messy divorce that you mentioned. He was then subsequently charged in Kansas City Municipal Court. This is a misdemeanor with violating this order that governed the changing back and forth of this minor child. Right after those charges, the day after that, he was charged in Shawnee in Johnson County with another misdemeanor. This was for essentially putting his hands on a family member. That's unclear who that was. So he's charged with that misdemeanor in Johnson County. And then on New Year's Day, he was charged in Hutchinson, Kansas. That's Reno County. But he was charged with a misdemeanor of harassment by telephone, two counts of that. His wife, Alexis Garcia, her family was in is in Hutchinson, and she was visiting for the holiday. So he now faces those three misdemeanor charges. The first trial is in Johnson County, and that's set for August 7th. That is right after the August 4th primary, by the way.
0: Was this letter public before you acquired it through a Missouri Sunshine Law request, Sam?
15: No, nobody knew about it, or very few people knew about it. I was alerted to it and then pretty quickly got the letter from Kansas City Public Schools. Along with some emails as the letter was transmitted back and forth. There are other documents associated with this, but as I said, those have been deemed a personnel matter, and those are not available under the Missouri Sunshine Law.
0: You mentioned in your story that Manny Abarca made several demands to you as you were attempting to contact him. Tell me about that. What were they?
15: Yeah, we made several attempts to get comment from Abarca. Three emails that went to him, his legislative aide, and his spokesperson, they went unanswered. I went to the legislature meeting last week. As I approached Chairman Abarca, he disappeared into his office, and I didn't see him subsequent to that. And then I texted him, seeking comment last week. He finally got back to me and said he would only do an interview if my editor was present during the interview and that his lawyer would be there as well. As you know, Steve, editors are never present during an interview, although we said you absolutely could have your lawyer there. He could have anybody. But we refused to have my editor in the interview, although we were very clear that leadership in our newsroom would be available to talk to him about any concerns he might have about our coverage.
0: Some folks may ask why you've decided to report on issues when they concern a marital dispute. What would you say to that?
15: Normally we wouldn't, but most marital disputes, no matter how messy the divorce, do not include an elected official and an elected official who is seeking higher office.
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1: People in this primary, and it doesn't take many votes to win. Couple of substantial candidates in this primary, in the Democratic primary, Stacey Lake, who's run before, Bill Baird, who is the mayor of Lee's Summit. So this is a crowded and will be an interesting primary. So, but again, it's Jackson County, and in Jackson County, anything can happen.
2: Now, how are his fellow county legislators reacting to this news? Not only what you're reporting today, but the previous charges as well, Sam. You think there might be some concerns being expressed about whether Manny should continue in the role as chairman of the Jackson County Legislature?
1: There's been no public comment from anybody on the legislature about any of this reporting, either my reporting or anybody else's reporting. The legislature has chosen to not respond to the charges in Hutchinson, to the previous charges. Former legislators have talked about this, that they have had some concern about the a person on the legislature with these criminal charges who also wants to be the county executive, but no current member of the legislature has chosen to comment on this.
2: Why would that be?
1: You know, that is such a great question. As you know, Steve, it's a 5-4 legislature, as it has been for years.
2: And Manny hasn't been chair all that long.
1: No, just this year.
2: Just this year.
1: Yeah. He's in his first term, representing the first district of Jackson County. That's the far western district. It hugs state line. Mm-hmm. He's in his first term, but it was a split legislature that made him chairman. Daron McGee was the chairman just before him. So Abarca has his allies on the Jackson County Legislature. He has his detractors on the Jackson County Legislature. But again, in a 5-4 split, and it's always a 5-4 split, you're going to need to have your allies, and he's got them.
2: Do you have any sense that this is impacting the business of the county legislature?
1: It doesn't seem to be. You know, when I was at the legislature, I covered Jackson County for some time. I hadn't been to a meeting in a couple of years, but I went to the meeting last week. It all seemed to be running the way a Jackson County legislative meeting runs. County business seems to be getting done. I don't know how much of that is Abarca. I don't know how much of that is the interim county executive, Phil Lavota, who was briefly a candidate for Jackson County executive, but then he dropped out.
2: Right.
1: So county business seems to be going on, but it's all very ministerial, right? I mean, there's things that they have to take care of their parks. They've opened up the new jail. They had some problems with that initially, some plumbing problems. That's a sheriff's issue, and they seem to be taking care of that. So generally, you know, general county business seems to be getting done. What happens behind the scenes is certainly a question.
2: What are you going to be watching for next in this ongoing saga with Manny Abarca?
1: Yeah, we'll see what happens with this trial coming up in Johnson County on August 7th. He's got a couple of status hearings in Hutchinson and in Kansas City. But I think the next big court date is August 7th with the trial. I will remind you that at one point the Johnson County District Attorney, because of those Hutchinson charges, tried to revoke Abarca's bail. That wouldn't mean putting him in jail. It would just mean increasing the bond, really. And so we'll see if any of this resonates with the Johnson County District Attorney's Office.
2: Interesting stuff. That's KCUR Sam Zeff. You can see his good reporting about all of this at kcur.org. Sam, thanks so much.
1: You're welcome, Steve.
2: Appreciate it. After a short break, why Missouri Governor Mike Kehoe placed some highly controversial constitutional amendments on the August ballot instead of November. I'm Steve Kraske, and you're listening to Up to Date on KCUR 89.3. We'll be right back.

0: Times of the University of Missouri, Kansas City. Good evening. I'm Danny Alexander in for Lori Arbor.
1: A modern marvel of human innovation. Since the beginning of time, man and womankind have pondered, how will Kansas City prepare for 6 international soccer events this summer? That question answered with an email. Soccer City 26. A newsletter from KCUR. Flame resistant, virtually weightless, its sleek design is extremely portable, keeping you connected with the happenings of the biggest sports event KC has ever seen. Sign up for Soccer City 26 at kcur.org/soccer.
0: Tomorrow, 1A, the Trump administration is increasing border security measures around Big Bend National Park in Texas. We'll find out what's being built and the impact it could have on wildlife and public land. That's on 1A from 10 to noon tomorrow on KCUR.
2: And we're back. This is Up to Date on KCUR 89.3. I'm Steve Kraske. Last week, Missouri Governor Mike Kehoe announced what constitutional amendments will be placed on the August and November ballots. Voters can expect to see 2 highly consequential and controversial amendments on the August primary ballot, which historically has lower turnout. We'll talk about what residents will see in the voting booth and the possible motives behind the decision. Plus, we'll discuss the referendum on the gerrymandered congressional districts. Secretary of State Denny Hoskins has yet to certify the signatures that were delivered to his office in December. We'll talk about that and the effect the delay is having. With me is Jason Hancock. He's the editor-in-chief of the Missouri Independent. Jason, always good to have you. Good morning.
3: Hey, good morning, Steve.
2: Also joining the conversation is Dr. Matt Harris. He's an associate professor of political science at Park University. Matt, good to have you, too.
4: Welcome. Thanks for having me.
2: Well, Matt, let's start with you. As a group, how consequential are these constitutional amendments that voters will be weighing in on later this year?
4: I think these amendments are very important to the future of the state.
2: Yeah,
4: I mean, you think about the amendment about the state income tax. That's one where I kind of refer to it as the Just Trust Us amendment, because there's a lot up in the air. Okay, we're going to get rid of the state income tax, but then how do we replace that revenue? And it sort of gives them a 5-year window where we say the Hancock Amendment's out the window and you can kind of allow the legislature to do what they want in terms of increasing sales taxes or use taxes. That's going to mean that people's tax burdens look very different. But arguably Amendment 4 is more consequential, because
2: makes it tougher to pass constitutional amendments by voter initiative. Right?
4: Yes. Yeah. Amendment 4, by making it so that a voter initiative to amend the Constitution to have to be passed by all 8 congressional districts, that's going to mean that pretty much nothing can pass that comes from voters. And so that's going to make it so that the state legislature has a lot more control over what becomes law in the state of Missouri and takes a lot of power out of citizens' hands.
2: Yeah. Jason Hancock, again, of the Missouri Independent, how do you see this group of amendments? How consequential are they in your view?
3: Well, I got to agree. I mean, they have long-lasting consequences should voters sign off on them. Obviously, with the income tax and sales tax amendment, you have a shifting of the tax burden, but you also just have a shifting of how the state is going to pay for the things that it provides the taxpayers for, you know, generations, because this makes it impossible for the legislature to come back and reimplement an income tax without going back to the ballot. Then with the initiative petition piece, you know, it gets to the point where if you do the math, because it has to pass, a constitutional amendment put on the ballot by initiative petition would have to pass in every congressional district in addition to passing statewide. One district, or as few as maybe 5% of voters, could kill an amendment that passes overwhelmingly everywhere else. So It fundamentally changes the initiative petition process and really shifts the power into the legislature's hands, where these rules wouldn't apply. If the legislature puts the amendment on, it would not have to meet these same higher standards. So these are the type of changes that are going to be, you know, if they're approved, are going to impact Missouri government for years, decades to come.
2: Well, Amendments 4 and 5 are the ones the governor placed on the August primary ballot. Amendment 4, tougher to pass these citizen-led constitutional amendments. Amendment 5, about the income tax. Let's start with Amendment 5, Jason, which has to do, again, with the income tax. Break that down for listeners who haven't been watching this very closely.
3: So it's important for everyone to know that the legislature right now could cut or eliminate the income tax. They've cut the income tax numerous times over the years. As long as they have the votes, they could have done it at any point during the session. They could come back in a special. What they're asking for in this amendment, as Matt mentioned earlier, is permission from voters to be able to raise the sales tax or expand the sales tax in order to backfill any lost revenue if you eliminate the income tax. And so that's what the core issue of that amendment is should voters give the legislature the ability to raise or expand the sales tax in order to eliminate the sales tax? And it gives them a window where they wouldn't have to come back to voters in order to raise those taxes. But when we get into the fight, it's the narrative that's going to be really important going into August. Advocates are going to really emphasize that second part. We want to eliminate your income tax. And opponents are going to say, this will raise your taxes on everything from what you buy at a store to getting a haircut to buying a house. And that's going to be where the dividing lines are. And it's what I anticipate will be an incredibly loud and incredibly expensive campaign heading into the August primary.
2: Matt Harris, let's step back just for a moment here. Why are Republican lawmakers, primarily Republican lawmakers, so convinced that getting rid of the income tax is the way to go for the future of the state of Missouri?
4: Well, I think it's an argument about economic growth. It's an argument about sort of making the state more competitive with states that have that don't have income tax, places like Florida, for example. I don't know how much I buy that argument. And I think the thing for voters is going to be, really, it's one that you get rid of the income tax. People go, hey, less taxes. That's great. But in reality, it's a shifting of the tax burden because it's going to be made up in other ways. And so I think that's really kind of the missing piece. There's this argument about economic growth. There's this argument about investing and getting, wealthy people to come and invest in the state of Missouri. But for your average citizen, there's a real question about, okay, what does my tax burden look like? And that's kind of the question that I don't think we have enough answers on as we head towards August.
2: If you shift to the sales tax, Matt, aren't you sort of creating a user tax system in the state where you're basically just paying taxes on the stuff that you're going out and buying? You have choice over what you're going to be taxed on.
4: Yeah, although the argument there would be that is inherently a tax burden that falls on lower income people, because people who make less money are spending more of that money on those goods and services that are going to be taxed. They just they use more of that income and they're going to be taxed on it, and wealthier people don't spend all that they make. And so I think that's another key piece of this is the shifting of the tax burden. Well, part of it's up in the air, right? This is just me kind of speculating a little bit, because we don't know, is it going to be real estate? Is it going to be, what services, what use taxes? That's something, again, we're asked to trust the legislature on.
2: Jason Hancock, there's a lawsuit in Cole County that asked the court to remove Amendment 5 from the ballot. Again, this is the one that has to do with the income tax. What is that fight about, and how does that factor into all of this?
3: A couple pieces of that lawsuit. One is a pretty standard piece of any litigation against a constitutional amendment, which is they think the ballot summary is unfair. And they're asking if the judge won't throw it out, that they should rewrite the ballot summary because they think that it's tilted towards trying to convince voters. It's not balanced. The other piece is they think that it touches on too many provisions. The Constitution says that they can only amend one piece of the Constitution at a time. And the argument with this lawsuit is that it's too expansive, it includes too many things, and therefore is unconstitutional on its face. It's tricky because with this lawsuit playing out, the courts are going to move as fast as the courts are going to move. We could have a situation where, like we had a couple years ago, regarding the Kansas City Police Department, where voters passed a piece that would mention funding for Kansas City Police. The ballot measure was considered, the wording of the summary was considered unfair, and so voters had to vote again. That was rescinded because of a court ruling that happened after the vote took place. So that was some of the thoughts that when the governor was considering moving this to the August ballot, there were some that wondered if he would, simply because if litigation plays out, even if they win in August, a court could invalidate that vote, later this year.
2: If you're just joining us, you're listening to Up to Date on KCUR. We're talking about the constitutional amendments that Missouri voters will be seeing when they go to the polls in August and November. Governor Kehoe just made some decisions as to which amendments would appear in August and which would appear in November. Matt Harris, tell us a little more about Amendment 4. Again, this is the one that makes it tougher to pass constitutional amendments by citizen-led initiative petitions. Some critics of this idea say if this thing passes, say goodbye to being able to pass almost anything via voter-led citizen initiative petition. Is that right?
4: I think it's pretty close to accurate in both directions, right? If you look at, like, there are some very conservative congressional districts, but you also have the first district, which is St. Louis. So either way, to get something to pass all eight congressional districts is going to have to be something that has pretty much universal support. But I think what's interesting is if you look at a lot of the citizen-led constitutional amendments, they've been in a liberal direction. We're talking about things like minimum wage. We're talking about things like marijuana. We're talking about things like abortion rights.
2: But Republican lawmakers fed up with that a little bit.
4: Yes, exactly. But what's key here is this amendment would only apply to citizen-led constitutional amendments. Constitutional amendments that are referred by the legislature would still go through the simple statewide majority, which means that even though this would really shut down the avenue for citizen-led amendments, the legislature could still refer things and have a pretty cleaner way to passage by just going through a simple statewide vote. And so I think what this really means is, yeah, the legislature is fed up with some of these liberal initiatives that have passed over the past several years, and this is an avenue to shut that down. It would shut it down really in both directions, but they still have that avenue through the legislature-initiated constitutional amendment.
2: You know, Jason, I just was going to say, what an interesting choice to make for lawmakers, given that abortion rights remain somewhat up in the air in Missouri. But as Matt just explained, if abortion rights continue going forward after this year's election, it's going to be on the ballot again in November, that the legislature could come back and try to wipe out those rights through a legislative-led constitutional amendment change.
3: Yeah, and lawmakers would make the case that, you know, we've gotten too many, our Constitution is getting loaded up with issues that, you know, in the olden days, you know, citizen petitions focused on statutory changes, you know, making changes in state law, but ran into times when they would pass something and the legislature would immediately come back and tinker with it or change it or repeal it. Thinking about the puppy mill ban back in, I think it was 2010, really galvanized people to start going the constitutional route, putting amendments on the ballot. And that way lawmakers, it's a lot harder for them to roll those things back. But the legislature would say, you know, whether you agree or disagree with the legislature as it's currently constructed with a Republican supermajority, it's a deliberative body that has public hearings, that has insight from the minority party, that has debate, and as, you know, in theory would be better at crafting something that will be in our Constitution and it's supposed to be in there for years and years and to come. Whereas there's things, if you go through the initiative petition, it's not as vetted. It's not as well-crafted. We found problems with implementation with some things like, you know, marijuana legalization or with Medicaid, that if there was a legislature that was willing to take on those issues, which is the problem, I guess, they'd be able to craft things with the assistance of the departments or the agencies that are going to be overseeing them. So their argument is sort of twofold. One is, yes, there's been a lot of very liberal things that have been put in the Constitution over the objections of the legislature. But I think they'd also would prefer if these sort of debates were happening in the legislature or in state law, where if there were changes that needed to be made, it wouldn't require a return to the ballot.
2: So, Jason, if voters approve Amendment 4 in August, again, the change to the initiative petition process, making it tougher to pass these things, what happens to the other citizen-led petitions that are going to be on the November ballot?
3: Well, that, I think, is going to end up being, if it passes, part of the litigation that always plays out when these things go through the initiative petition process. Because you're right, there's another initiative petition that's turned in signatures that's trying to make it harder for the legislature to roll back citizen-led initiative petitions. Will this new standard apply to that? Like, theoretically, they were gathering signatures under the current rules. They would argue that's the rules they should be governed by. I'm certain that if it was on the ballot that there'd be arguments trying to make that a higher standard. But the legislature passed an abortion ban that's going to be on the November ballot. I'm certain that they don't want that fight governed by these rules.
2: Right.
3: And so there's always going to be these sort of pushes and pulls that is going to end up playing out in court. But, you know, whether the current rules apply to November or whether if we pass this, the new rules apply, that's going to be something that a bunch of lawyers are going to get paid a lot of money to fight about.
2: Well, Matt, again, a very consequential question for the voters, what we're talking about here. Governor Kehoe had a choice to make last week as to which of these constitutional amendments to put on the November ballot, which to put in August. What was the thinking putting these two on the August ballot, again, replacing the income tax, making it tougher to pass constitutional amendments? Why put them on in August as opposed to November?
4: Well, so the governor said that the reason Amendment 5 is going on in August is because, you know, the legislature needs time to figure out, you know, it's a very complex thing to change the tax base, and they need time to do that. I think he gives the game away a little bit by also putting Amendment 4 on the August ballot without really giving any reasoning as to why that would be, because I think it's political. Yeah. You know, we expect the primary electorate to be more conservative. Most of the competitive races are in Republican primaries, and we've historically seen that's a more of a conservative electorate. And so I think,
2: and this is Governor Kehoe's top priority here, changing the income tax, so he wants to make sure this thing passes.
4: Yeah, and he wants to. Now, granted, there's going to be, you know, there will be campaigns on this, and I think that will probably bring up some more left wing turnout as well. I think what's interesting is keeping abortion in November, and I think part of that might be abortion draws turnout. We saw it in Kansas a few years ago. Like, abortion rights are going to bring out liberal voters. And so maybe there's kind of a math of like, okay, maybe, you know, we sacrifice that, or maybe we put that with a more liberal electorate in November, but making sure that those voters aren't going to come out in August. So we kind of separate the two, make sure we keep the governor keeps his priorities separate from that abortion turnout that could be that abortion drives turnout.
2: Right. A spokesperson opposed to both of these amendments called the decision to put them on the August ballot, I'm quoting here, the most brazen power grab from our citizens on a single ballot in Missouri history. Jason, does it read that way to you?
3: I don't know if I would go that far, but I do think it's interesting, as you mentioned, a spokesman for both campaigns opposing both Amendments 4 and 5. They're basically the same group. The Missouri Association of Realtors is the leading force against changing the Constitution to make it harder to amend it through IEP process, and also this like increase of the sales tax to replace the income tax. It's a well-funded group that's vehemently opposed to both. And I'll be curious, like, I'm not invited to the strategy sessions that when the governor was having to make this decision, but you have one campaign or two campaigns funded by the same group, and their message is going to be vote no. Mm-hmm. I wonder if there was some strategy to having them both on there so that they may have to split their resources, or was it a mistake because now they can just run one big expensive vote no on everything campaign as we head into the August primary. And I'm also curious if that is the message, if it takes down something else accidentally, like the other two questions, the soil and conservation tax or the Jackson County assessor in the process.
2: Let's talk briefly about the big ticket amendments that will be in November. Amendment 3 repeals the abortion rights amendment that voters passed back in 2024. What does this new amendment say, Jason? How consequential is it?
3: Well, this is essentially, if you boil it down, it is a reimplementation of an abortion ban with some minor exceptions for things like the, you know, medical emergencies and things like that. But long and the short of it is it's a repeal of that abortion rights amendment that voters passed in 2024. So this is relitigating that fight. I mean, we knew it was coming because the Republicans said basically, you know, they didn't feel like they ran the strongest campaign against it in 2024. It only won by 51%, I believe. You know, it wasn't a huge blowout win. And so they're hoping that this year, with more organization, more money, more focus, that they can reverse that. But the Stop the Ban crowd is getting ready to launch their opposition campaign this week, and they're looking at raising millions of dollars to defeat this amendment on the ballot. So, again, I think it's going to be a very long, it's going to be a brutal and expensive fight. But this is a complete repeal of the abortion rights amendment that voters passed a couple years ago, and one that is still the true ramifications of, we still don't know, because it's still, we're waiting on a Jackson County judge to tell us which of our regulations are still constitutional and which ones were invalidated because of that vote.
2: You know, the other amendment that's probably garnering the most attention is this referendum related to redistricting the state's congressional districts. The Secretary of State has yet to certify the signatures, which were delivered in December. I spoke with the Attorney General last week about the delay, and she said Secretary of State Denny Hoskins is just following the law. Matt, what do you say about all this?
4: He's following the law, but I think I would say he could probably follow the law more quickly if he wanted to. I think it's pretty clear that the Secretary of State is trying to draw this out, basically trying to run the clock out. He has until, I believe it's August 4th, to certify those signatures.
2: And because the trick here is as soon as he certifies them, if I understand right, then the old congressional map goes back into effect. That's the one that probably would result in Manuel Cleaver's reelection.
4: Yeah, and that's what makes this kind of convoluted, is the Missouri Supreme Court, in their decision a few weeks back, basically said, right now, the new districts are in effect, but if the signatures are certified, then those are put on hold, but we'd be right.
2: The new map is put
4: right,
2: on
4: the
2: hold.
4: The new map will be put on hold, but by that point, we're sort of right in the heart of the primary season, and so perhaps the Secretary of State's thinking is that you kind of run the clock out, and this will probably go to sort of more judicial decisions, and maybe the courts will just say it's too late. I think he's clearly trying to run the clock out on this.
2: I should say we've invited Secretary of State Denny Hoskins onto the show, still waiting a response from his folks. Delaying whether the referendum has the signatures to proceed is affecting election officials. Jason, just quickly, what's the problem they're running into?
3: Well, you know, it depends on which clerks you're talking to. Some of them just haven't been provided with the information that they need in order to update their voter rolls, because there's counties like Boone County, which is where I live, that is split differently now. And there's, as the clerk said, sometimes it's street by street or house by house. They're going to have to go in and manually change people over. And that leads to the second question, which is, if they do this, they do all this work, and the map gets certified, do they have time to switch it back before the August primary? And so they're demanding answers now in order to be able to get the map in effect that is going to hold through the rest of the year. Because the other concern is, as Matt kind of hinted at, we have a vote in August under the new map. It gets certified, or a court orders it into place, whatever happens. And we go into November with a different map. What does that mean for the August primary?
2: I mean, Jason, this is crazy stuff. I mean, this is so hard for the typical voter to track, hard for me to track. We'll have to just see how this plays out. There's going to be more lawsuits on this going forward, without a doubt. Does that make sense to you?
3: Oh, absolutely. The proponents of this said something interesting to us last week. It said the Secretary of State doesn't need to win. He only needs to lose slowly, because if the time runs out on this, the courts might have to say, look, we can't intervene because it's just the ballots are already mailed out. So
2: what a mess. Well, that's Jason Hancock, editor-in-chief of the Missouri Independent. Dr. Matt Harris also joined us. He's an associate professor of political science up at Park University. Gentlemen, thanks so much. Always appreciate it. You bet. Up next, a doctor who works in outer space. I'm Steve Kraske, and this is Up to Date on KCUR 89.3. We'll be right back.
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0: And we're back. This is Up to Date on KCUR 89.3. I'm Steve Kraske. Last week, Missouri Governor Mike Kehoe announced what constitutional amendments will be placed on the August and November ballots. And welcome back. As humans travel farther into space, scientists and doctors are facing a new challenge, keeping astronauts healthy in an environment the human body was never designed for. From isolation and radiation to the effects of zero gravity, space creates risks unlike anything on Earth. That's where aerospace medicine comes in. Space doctors go through years of medical school and specialized training in order to keep their crews healthy while millions of miles away from a hospital. Today we're joined by a future space doctor, that's Jason Flores-DeSante. He's a recent graduate of Kansas City University's Medical School who's been accepted into the United States Navy's Aerospace Medicine Program. Jason, good to have you here in the studio. Welcome.
1: Oh, thank you so much for having me, Steve. Thank you.
0: How did you first learn about aerospace medicine to begin with?
1: Million-dollar question. It was honestly on a lark. 2008, 2009, I was on a family vacation, Orlando, Florida, and wow. We decided to take a trip down to Kennedy Space Center. And they were showing the rebooted Star Trek series, J.J. Abrams' Star Trek series. And it dawned on me that, oh, Bones, Dr. McCoy over there, is that an actual job? Mm-hmm. Do people who explore space actually need a doctor? And do some Googling at the time, and that's actually a field, and that really just piqued my interest. So,
0: You just stumbled into this.
1: I really, really did.
0: Wow.
1: Really did.
0: How did you know this was what you wanted to do?
1: So I've been in science since 2001.
0: Mm.
1: Okay. I was a senior in high school where I was allowed to intern at Brookhaven National Laboratory.
0: Mm-hmm.
1: And so I've always had a penchant for discovery. But it really took me until getting to Kansas City to realize that I could marry my interest in space, in medicine, in research and in science, and actually have a fulfilling career.
0: Wow.
1: And so it's been a meandering journey, but it's been a great journey.
0: So what does a space doctor actually do?
1: Yes. So
0: you don't have a surgery. You can't do surgery up there, or maybe you can. I don't know.
1: So I have friends that are literally working on that problem, how to safely do surgery up in space.
0: Wow.
1: What are the next technologies that we could utilize? For instance, there's no MRIs or CT scans in space, right? So how do we best use ultrasound technology to guide future operations?
0: Mm-hmm.
1: But what your quote-unquote bread and butter space doctor does is take care of any of the crews, take care of any of the workers working in the, lack of a better word, the rocket factory,
0: mm-hmm.
1: And essentially make sure all the conditions are safe for them to proceed with their mission, whether they're the ones flying the ship or they're the ones that are preparing the ship. So it's a lot of family medicine, internal medicine that goes on. There's, unfortunately, sometimes accidents do happen, so there's a little bit of emergency medicine that takes place. But there's a lot of preventative medicine and occupational health medicine that goes into being a space doctor.
0: Define that for me. What do you mean by that?
1: Sure. So a good part of the job is essentially making sure everything's up to OSHA standards and
0: mm-hmm.
1: Making sure that we've minimized the risk in all of these separate environments that are necessary to make a successful space mission occur. So, for instance, when I was in Kennedy Space Center last August for my rotation, it was mostly a rotation in which I was going to the different parts of Kennedy Space Center and seeing, for example, how an accident can occur in the cryogenics lab.
0: I was going to say, are we mostly talking about that kind of need for medicine when emergencies happen, because this is such an isolated environment these astronauts are in,
1: mm-hmm.
0: so few people, you wouldn't think there'd be much in the ways of contagious diseases spreading or even common colds.
1: Well, the the concern for contagions is actually one of the top priorities.
0: Really?
1: So, for instance, I was involved in a project that essentially was going to help prepare for any possible biological outbreak from a sample return from the Mars mission. So essentially, we have the Perseverance rover out on Mars, and it's collecting samples. And NASA had a project where we're going to shoot some samples back to another essentially drone out outside of Mars, and they're going to relay that to Earth, and we're going to study the samples. And we had to make sure that the government had the appropriate space and equipment necessary to safely study those samples in a biologically contained environment.
0: So the concern would be that maybe there's something in those samples that could infect an astronaut and he or she could get sick.
1: Essentially.
0: Yeah. Would you, is the future of space medicine involving someone like you actually flying along with the astronauts in the capsule because they're going to be away for so long and they might need something up there?
1: Absolutely. The way NASA is set up right now, there is a dedicated person on the crew that is in charge of medical care. Even if they are not, say, a doctor, a physician, or a nurse, they are the head medical person. That being said, all astronauts get about, 40 to 60 hours of medical training just so they could take care of themselves if the worst shall happen. Now, ever since we moved away from the Gemini and Apollo eras, we have been accepting more citizen scientists into the astronaut corps. And a lot of these citizen scientists are physicians. Mm. And so there's a good cadre of astronauts right now that are also board-certified physicians. And so they're ready to step into that medical role as necessary. But for instance, when Johnny Kim went up into the International Space Station, he was not the quote-unquote doctor on board. He was a mission specialist.
0: Mm-hmm.
1: But thankfully, he had that medical training just in case anything awry would have happened.
0: I was going to say, has there been a need so far? Because there was a situation not long ago where an astronaut needed some kind of health care down here on Earth.
1: Oh, yes,
0: right?
1: yes. And so there's this constant communication between ground control, essentially, and any of the crew that's, on an Artemis mission or up on the International Space Station. Mm-hmm. And so the flight surgeon or the space doctor at ground control is essentially checking in on their patients up there. And so the astronaut schedule is very regimented. It's scheduled down to 15 minutes to the dot. And within the week, there are specific moments in which the astronauts can have a confidential meeting with their space doctor,
0: right,
1: and check in on them, make sure everything's going okay. And of course, the space doctor trying to be as preventative as possible is also saying, okay, this is what we need to look out for in the days, weeks ahead to make sure that we're keeping you in tip-top shape.
0: So what would happen now if the totally unexpected happened, Jason, like someone's appendix burst? That's something you really can't plan for or anticipate,
1: right,
0: medically speaking. What would happen?
1: Oh, that's a great question. So in terms of the emergencies, there are contingencies in which, we want to get a vehicle into space as quickly as possible to say to retrieve it, whether it be like one of the SpaceX Dragon capsules, or hopefully in the future we'll be using more of these Orion capsules to essentially serve as taxiways. But in terms of...
0: Is that where we're going here? We're going to have space taxis in a few years?
1: So
0: getting an astronaut out of a capsule and back home won't be that big of a deal?
1: It'll still be a big deal, mm-hmm, but it will be more feasible than it was, say, even like 10 years ago,
0: right,
1: because of the way the commercial space sector is essentially ramping up their ability to create these rockets that are going to be, or hopefully going to be, human rated.
0: Mm-hmm. But at some point, we're going to be heading to Mars. That's a long mission.
1: Correct.
0: So the idea of taking an astronaut along who's a medical doctor begins to make a whole lot more sense.
1: Absolutely. The purported mission duration of these early Mars missions, these crewed Mars missions, will be somewhere between 2.5 to 4 years, essentially.
2: Wow.
1: And that's if we are lucky enough to get into that launch window where our orbits are perfectly matched. And we...
0: Do you want to be on one of those missions?
1: I wouldn't mind being on it, but...
0: You just got married.
1: Exactly. I would have to check with the missus.
0: I was just going to say, it'd be a conversation at home about that.
1: Absolutely.
0: But you're interested in something like that.
1: I'm interested in serving space exploration the best as I can. I'm a naval medical officer, and the Navy does a lot of these mission trainings with NASA. So when the Artemis... two mission splashed down, it was naval doctors, naval divers that were, you know, essentially recaptured Orion, and the
0: right.
1: naval flight surgeons were with the NASA flight surgeons checking on the crew.
0: You know, are you prepared to handle almost anything up there? And in addition to that, the idea of zero gravity, how does that affect what a doctor does?
1: So zero gravity messes essentially with every body system. And
0: really?
1: So we've known this since the Gemini eras, essentially. We have these massive fluid shifts as soon as we're in zero gravity that makes us have puffy faces and gives
0: really?
1: Us really bad headaches. And so we've known about that for a while, and we've had really good plans to combat that and to treat that. The standard medical kit on these NASA missions are... about the size of maybe like two briefcases. So they've really honed in on what's the best, say, antibiotic to use up there, or what's the best suture that we could use up there if we have to do some, minor suturing.
0: Mm-hmm.
1: And so a lot of contingency planning has been put into addressing the medical needs, especially for medical emergencies. But we are definitely years away from being able to essentially deliver full scope medical care in the micro G environment or zero G environment.
0: Do we know what's the impact on the human body is going to be on a mission to Mars when someone is gone for that many years? We don't know that yet, do we?
1: We don't have the definitive proof because we haven't had
0: anyone
1: out that long. But these studies in which we've had these astronauts out for a year up in space, like the Kelly twin study. We were getting peeks into just how deleterious the effects of space radiation, microgravity can be on the human body. And so NASA and the rest of the aerospace medical field, they're essentially basing their projections on those studies.
0: Yeah. Well, this is all really interesting. Here's wishing you all the best as
1: you
0: go through your training, and maybe you'll wind up there someday. I hope it happens
1: for
0: you, Jason.
1: Thank you.
0: That's Jason Flores-Sante, again, a recent grad of Kansas City University's medical school. He's been accepted into the U.S. Navy's Aerospace Medicine Program. Again, all the best to you. Well, that's it for today. You've been listening to Up to Date on KCUR 89.3. I'm Steve Kraske. We'll talk again tomorrow.

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1: 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I am Danny Alexander.
2: The Kansas City Council repealed a ban on conversion therapy after pressure from Missouri's Attorney General. We'll learn more about it on the next episode of Up to Date. 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
1: 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Tonight, partly cloudy with a low around 63, mostly sunny tomorrow with a high near 86. Wednesday should be a repeat, partly cloudy, low around 65, and Thursday, mostly cloudy with a high near 86. A slight chance of showers moves in overnight Thursday night. On KCUR's Morning Edition, we'll analyze the results from the primary and runoff elections in Texas to see what their impact will be. That's Morning Edition beginning at 5 tomorrow morning. And on 1A, summer's almost here, and as the temperatures heat up, many of us find joy in retreating to the air-conditioned cushion seats of a movie theater. 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

0: This is KCUR NPR in Kansas City.
1: Gary did not want to become a football player. No interest in the game at all. He was a timid kid, the kind of kid who, in baseball, would close his eyes when he was up at bat. He was so scared of getting hit by the ball. But when you're in high school, you know, your personality's still up for grabs. And at Gary's high school, there was not one person, but two people with a very different vision of who he was. They were assistant high school football coaches, and very noticeable, big personalities, and they were twins.
2: And I didn't really know their name. I'd seen them around. They were super handsome and in great shape. I mean, they were ripped, and they would wear Gold's Gym tank tops and jams, these shorts, these Hawaiian shorts. They would wear those, and they had really long hair, and they were very charming, charismatic, funny, and they were known as the Jetsons, which was this self proclaimed nickname, I think.
1: Wait, they called themselves the Jetsons?
2: Yeah.
1: They referred to themselves?
2: Yeah, because the Jetsons was people from the future, and they felt that they were like that. They were definitely the first people I ever noticed who referred to themselves in the, is it the third person?
1: Yeah,
2: you
1: yeah.
2: Say, the Jetsons are coming to get you. The Jetsons will see you. The Jetsons.
1: That's what they would
2: sometimes
1: say.
2: Sometimes they would say, Johnny Jetson will be with you today. Joe Jetson will be with you tomorrow.
1: They're like magical figures.
2: Yeah, they really were.
1: And these magical figures, these assistant football coaches, they gave Gary his own nickname in the fall of junior year. It was not a glittery name like the Jetsons. Kind of the opposite, actually. Waste, they called him.
2: As in waste of talent? To, like, goad man to playing football.
1: They told him that football would get him a college scholarship. It would get him girls. They said the newspaper would write about him. They wanted him on the team so badly because Gary was a giant compared to most of the kids playing football back then. This was in Peabody, Massachusetts, a Boston suburb near Salem, in the late 80s. Most high school players back then were 5'9", 5'10". Gary was 6'6", 200 pounds, and he was athletic, played basketball on his high school team. Those coaches scolded him for his complete lack of aggression and for crying. What he really loved doing was art projects, going to the arts and crafts store, reading. He kept an enormous stuffed animal collection in his room, even in high school. He was also pretty depressed at the time. Gary's a comedian today, Gary Gulman. And on stage, when he tries to describe what he was like as a kid,
2: I talk about being Charlie Brown. I say, picture my childhood, Charlie Brown, if Snoopy had died. That was my childhood. I felt so sorry for him. I identify
1: Charlie Brown. Like, the whole point of his character is that he's sad and lonely.
2: Yeah.
1: But even that wasn't lonely enough. You have to kill off his dog.
2: Yes. Yes.
1: So when the Jetsons started telling him that they were going to make him into a star, he laughed it off. He liked the attention from the Jetsons, sure, but he did not consider this seriously at all. Football seemed brutal. Just nonstop, violent physical contact. He did not think he could cut it. Guys he knew who played football, they were so tough. Gary, on the other hand, he got picked on, he got bullied. He was bullied out of Little League. So football? No way. And then his junior year ended, and just a couple days into summer break, it was June, 6:30 in the morning, he got a phone call. Woke him up. It's the Twins.
2: They said, Gullman, this is the Jetsons. Meet us at the Universe Gym at 7:30. We are going to train the Gullman this summer and get the Gullman a scholarship and make the Gullman into a star. By the end of the summer, you will be 245 pounds and ripped like Arnold.
1: It was so weird and bold. And on the spur of the moment, he figures, what the hell? And he has this thought that you have sometimes as a kid. He thinks, these adults say I can do this. Maybe they're right.
2: They were so convincing. They were so convincing.
1: And then there was a part of you that thought, like, yes, magical man.
2: It was intoxicating.
1: It was.
2: Because they were so cool. And my entire life, My family was more of a don't get your hopes up type of attitude, a philosophy of things don't always work out the way you want them to. And so it was a very negative house. And I remember asking them, I said, you guys really think I'm gonna play on this high school football team? I I don't have that much experience. And they're answering, if I, should I swear or just...
3: Say what really happened.
2: Every single time I would ask them any kind of question, they'd say, f*** yeah. And not everybody was using that expression back then. That was the first instance of somebody saying that to me instead of, don't get your hopes up and we'll see. It was, f*** yeah. And I was like, oh my gosh, these guys are so, so exciting. And they believe in me.
1: So that summer, every morning, he works out with the Jetsons from 7:30 to 9:30. Then they take him to a diner and they buy him a big breakfast with eggs and other proteins. At night, sometimes they teach him running routes. Remember, Gary had never played football. And it was just like the Jetsons said.
2: It was incredible. It was like a Rocky montage. I was getting stronger and bigger, and they would say things. They had this thing, the Gull Man is getting huge! The Gull Man is getting huge.
1: And so by the end of the summer, how did you look?
2: Oh, I looked fantastic, man. I'd grown my hair long like them, and clothes started to look really cool on me. They were, as I was filling out, and they were right. I weighed 240 pounds. I could bench press 225 pounds. I ran a 4.8 40, which was very impressive to everybody. Everything about me had changed physically. I had built this really great costume.
1: Why do you say costume?
2: Because it covered up who I really was. I was still the same Gary who cried at movies.
1: So you have this man costume,
2: yeah,
1: that yes. You're wearing, which yes. Is your new body.
2: Yes. I feel terrific.
1: And as it came time to start practices, you would think that he would be psyched to use this new body that he had created for the purpose it had been made for. Like, okay, he's Captain America, it's World War II, bring on the Nazis. But in fact, he was terrified of just getting hit, of the physical contact that's just built into football. And a week before practice, he talks to a friend and he says to the friend, he doesn't think he can do it. He doesn't think he can go through with it. Should he call the Jetsons and tell him he's thought it over? It's not for him.
2: I'll never forget what he said. He said, Gary, they will kill you. They spent their entire summer training you and feeding you. You can't. You have to go through with this.
1: So he did. He went through with it. But the problem was, as John Jetson put it, he was a daisy in a field of weeds, a lamb among conquerors. You could put a kid into a tough guy costume, but it doesn't always make him into a tough guy. And of course, adults are always trying to convince kids and inspire kids about who they can be. That's what good parents do. That's what good teachers do. But some kids, like Gary, just have trouble going along with the plan. They want to please the adults. They want to do what they're asked. But all the while, they genuinely wonder, can they actually become the person the adults are telling them to become? Is that them? Is that who they should be? And it's totally confusing for them. The adults in their lives seem to know what they're talking about. They're adults, for God's sake. They're supposed to know better. But the kids end up wondering in a really primal way, who am I? Well, from WBEZ Chicago, it's This American Life. I'm Ira Glass. Our show today in two acts. In the second act, adults make it so a woman can't even decide what is true about some of the most basic facts about her own history. And act one is going to be Gary's story, which we're calling Jersey. Sure. That's going to happen after a quick break. Stay with us.
4: Back in Kansas City's early days, towering bluffs made of silt and limestone were a huge problem. It was impossible to get around.
5: There weren't enough laborers in town to do that massive task of starting to dig street corridors that are through 60 or 80 feet of bluff.
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1: So This American Life. Today's show is a rerun, Act One. So Gary Goldman went to his first football practice, and it was just as bad as he imagined it would be. Guys rush at him, smash into him on every play. It's totally painful. He's completely miserable, bruised. He was in this one play.
2: This guy hit me helmet to helmet, and it was so loud, like a gunshot, and everybody noticed it, and they called it a biz. And the way it got its name was they said, and the Jetsons told me this, they said the biz is the sound that it makes when you get hit in the head during a game, which is bzzz. And each week, the guy who had the best hit on somebody else would get this T-shirt called the Biz of the Week T-shirt. And now we know that these things, these bizzes, they were concussions. But at the time, in 1988, the concussion protocol was pretty much, you good? You good? And that first time that I got bizzed, the Jetsons were so proud of me. They high-fived me and they patted my head. The gull man got bizzed, his first biz. I was laughing along with them, but I was like, I hope that never happens again.
1: So every day, Gary would show up at practice and hated it. Until, finally, they started to play real games. And these are just preseason scrimmages, but they're against other high schools. There's a crowd in the stands. That changed everything. From the very first time they put him in on offense.
2: They set up a play for me. It's this pass where they just throw it over the middle. They throw it up high. Nobody can reach as high as I can jump. I catch it. It takes a couple of guys to bring me down just because I'm big and I want to run away from contact. Like, there were fans and they were cheering. And I will say that was exhilarating.
1: Coach is trying him out on defense. He barely knows what he's doing. And he sacks the other side's quarterback.
2: I had no technique.
1: Yeah.
2: But I was just so much bigger than this kid that he couldn't outrun me because he wasn't as fast as me and he wasn't as strong as me. So I was able to wrestle him to the ground.
1: Opening game of the real season, the coaches start him, this newbie player. He sacks the opposing quarterback right away. And on offense,
2: they threw me the ball three times. I caught every single one. I mean, that night I go to my first high school party. I'd never
1: really?
2: Gone to a high school party, and it was such a letdown because you see high school parties in movies. They're so exciting, and there's sex,
1: yeah.
2: and I just sat on a couch because I didn't drink, and it was an incredible letdown. But I was invited.
1: But
2: and
1: you
2: I
1: were
2: was,
1: in.
2: I was very
1: you were in.
2: Yes.
1: That's what's important.
2: Yes.
1: You were there.
2: At the
1: now,
2: party.
1: You were there at the bad party.
2: Yeah.
1: You made it.
2: And then Sunday night, the night before school, a local newspaper reporter called me and interviewed me about this game. He said that I was the talk of the town, and it talked about how everybody knew the ball was coming to me and they couldn't stop me. And just like the Jetsons had said, there were gonna be newspaper articles. There was a newspaper article in the Salem Evening News the next day that called me Mr. Raw Potential.
1: Wow.
2: Yeah.
1: And it did not last. The season opener, his first great game, was also his last great game. Opposing quarterbacks learned to stay away from the side of the line that Gary was on, so he wasn't sacking anyone anymore. And after this one time when Gary fumbled the ball on a big play at the goal line, suddenly he says they stopped sending him out for passes. So no more heroic catches, he wasn't making big plays, he was not living up to all that bright potential. And some dark part of his personality kicked in, like maybe he was a waste after all. The man costume had fooled them for a while, but he was still the same person he'd always been. He started to dread practices and games.
2: I would throw up before every game. On the sideline, I would throw up because I was overcome by nerves and anxiety. I started to feel really lousy about myself, and my grades suffered, and I just knew that I was starting to disappoint these guys. And they never said anything. To their credit, they never said, wow, we really had high hopes for you. It just... It sounds crazy. I still have nightmares about it.
1: His plan back then was make it through the season, one game a week, never play again.
2: And in the middle of this, a college football coach came into our locker room and introduced himself to me at my locker. And that was sort of a what the hell is going on here?
1: introduced himself to you, you mean?
2: Yeah.
1: And said what?
2: He said, you had a great game, which I hadn't, and I am an assistant at Dartmouth College, and we'd love for you to take a visit to Dartmouth.
1: Okay, here's the thing that Gary didn't know or understand at the time. As disheartened as he was, his coaches did not think he was having a bad season. Sure, they weren't sending him out for passes, but the main reason for that, John Jetson told me on the phone, wasn't the fumble that Gary had made, like Gary obsessed over. It was that the quarterback couldn't throw reliable passes. Their team wasn't that good that year. The Jetsons still saw Gary as a diamond in the rough. Gary was doing everything they asked, ran his plays well, was more reliable than most of the team. And so, the coaches did what they did with any player with a ton of potential. They took video of Gary's best game, that great first game, made a bunch of copies, and sent it around to colleges. And after seeing that video, a parade of recruiters showed up at Gary's school. He'd get called out of class to meet them. He was approached by Harvard, Holy Cross, UMass, University of New Hampshire, University of Maine, and some top Division I-A schools, Syracuse, and Boston College, his favorite, who'd recently won the Cotton Bowl.
2: I mean, they were big-time football, and they had Heisman Trophy winner Doug Flutie. He was the hero to everybody in my neighborhood.
1: And what do you remember of, like, them recruiting you?
2: I remember this man who I had seen on TV because he had recruited Doug Flutie, and he was a New England celebrity. His name was Jack Bicknell. I'll never forget it because he had an office at Boston College, and it overlooked the stadium. And he had a Heisman Trophy, and he said, "Son, I always loved being called."
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1: How do you feel like, oh my God, I'm going to be playing for this incredible coach? Whatever problems I had in high school, this guy is the guy. He's a genius. He's going to fix whatever problem I had. I'm going to be a star.
2: Yeah.
1: So he takes a scholarship. He says he has no idea how he would have paid for college without a football scholarship. He works out all summer, and by the time he gets to training camp, he was bigger than ever. 260 pounds. His speed and strength, one of the best on the team. But it's clear right away.
2: I just felt so small. I mean, these guys really were supermen. Their aggressiveness, their strength, it wasn't the same sport. And it was quite clear early on to the other players that I wasn't like them. I didn't talk like...
1: Oh, is that true?
2: Yeah, and I could be pushed around, and I could be bullied. There were guys who were going to go on to the NFL. There was one player who played for the Vikings, and I remember one time I was lollygagging on a play, and he hit me and bizzed me, and he said to me afterwards, and he was his nickname on the team was the Maniac, which you really have to do something impressive to get a nickname like that amongst these lunatics. He said to me, he said, you can't just stand there like that. I could have killed you. In the nicest way possible, he said that he had let up, even though he had hit me harder than I'd ever been hit in my life.
1: Gary went into a full-blown depressive crisis. Not eating when he should have been eating like a horse. Sleeping all the time. Crying.
2: The prevailing thing going on in my head is I want to kill myself. I'm worthless. I'm useless. Everybody hates me.
1: Did you have this feeling of like, oh, well, I'm actually like as strong as any of these guys. Like you're stronger than most of them. You're faster than most of them. I should be as good. Did you have a feeling of like, well, if I just psych myself up in the right way, I'm going to be able to do this?
2: Well, I knew who I was. And the problem is I know who I am and I hate him. I hate him. He's so weak and he disappoints and he lets down. And I just wanted to go back to the room and sleep and cry. Yeah.
1: Did you have your stuffed animals with you?
2: No, but I had brought my blankie. Like I grew up with a blankie that was in my crib and I could never sleep without it. But it was like this thing that I was so ashamed of and never spoke about really to anybody because I thought that if anybody ever found that out, they would just feel like this guy's insane and also a woman.
1: Did you have a roommate?
2: I had a roommate, yeah.
1: That you had to hide the blankie from?
2: Yeah, yeah.
1: And you would call it the blankie, not the blanket.
2: No, I referred to him. I called him Blankie.
1: And whatever happened to it?
2: Oh, I still have it. It's on my pillow right now in Harlem. Yeah.
1: Wait, seriously?
2: Yeah.
1: Wait, how old are you?
2: I'm 48.
1: Do you need it?
2: No, but I love it. It's there with the pillow. I put it in my computer bag so I can carry it on planes when I travel.
1: And is it a comfort?
2: Yeah, it's a comfort. It helps me sleep. I don't know how common it is, and the fact that you keep asking me questions about it makes me think it's really odd.
1: I'm not trying to blankie shame you. I'm not. Anyway, back in college, first time Gary goes home for the weekend, he stays in his room, cries and sleeps, and won't talk to anybody. And his brother suggests he find a therapist. The football team actually has counseling services set up for anybody who needs it, and when he gets back to school, Gary meets with the therapist, who asks him a lot of questions.
2: And he said, point blank, he said, why don't you just quit the football team? And I like, that was ludicrous to me. And the way I would explain it now is, you have to understand, my entire identity is wrapped up in this. And if I quit, I will be proving the voice in my head that keeps telling me I'm weak and soft and worthless, right?
1: So he made it through the season. The doctor prescribed him antidepressants, and the sadness and ruminations lifted. And in the spring, Gary's therapist asked, what are you going to do about football for next year? And Gary was like, I'll continue.

0: till I graduate.
1: And he said, listen, I never give advice. It's not my place to give advice, but I'm going to give you some advice. You need to quit the football team. I said, if I quit the football team, I don't get to wear the uniform. I don't get to wear that jacket that gets me special treatment in the cafeteria and makes me interesting to the other students and the professors. I said, if I'm not a football player, then who am I? And he said, and I'll never forget it, the best answer. He said, you'll be a man. But he didn't mean it, you'll be masculine, you'll be macho. He meant, you'll be an adult.
0: Gary quit the team. He did keep the scholarship. The counselor went to bat for him and convinced the school to let him keep it for 4 years. And that same year, the year he quit football, Gary took the first real steps towards a different vision of who he'd be as an adult. A vision that was not handed to him by any of the grown-ups in his life. Not his coaches, or his parents, or his teachers. It was something he invented for himself. That's the year he started writing jokes.
1: Do you know that I listen to your show and I've heard people reveal things about themselves that I wouldn't reveal?
0: Yeah.
1: And I would never thought that the blankie would be one of those things. That there could be somebody being like, oh, I'd never tell anybody about a blankie. I could care less that everybody knows now.
2: No. Yeah. And now you say that, I feel like I am, I don't want to make you feel weird about it.
1: No, I think it's healthy. But you love Charlie Brown. Who was the wisest character on the Peanuts cartoons?
2: Linus.
1: Yeah. And he had a blankie.
2: He was 5.
1: He wasn't 5.
2: All right, he's 8 or whatever he's supposed to be.
1: No, you're right. He was old enough to have.
2: He's a child.
1: No, he is a child.
2: Yeah.
0: Gary Goldman, he tells the story of his football years and lots of other stories in his book Misfit, Growing Up Awkward in the 80s. To find out when he's coming to a town near you or to see him on video, go to GaryGoldman.com. Coming up, a 17-year-old tries to understand a moment that shaped her whole life. Fortunately for her, there's video. Unfortunately for her, it's more complicated than that. That's in a minute from Chicago Public Radio when our program continues.
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0: This American Life, Myra Glass. Today's program, here's Looking at You, Kid. Stories of adults telling kids what they should think of themselves and kids trying to make sense of what they're told. Today's show is a rerun. We've arrived at Act 2 of our program. Act 2, Grown-ups Know Things. That act title is actually a line from Lord of the Flies. Piggy says it, that grown-ups have a cup of tea and talk things through and then everything is all right. That's how grown-ups do it. It's hopeful and, of course, you know, wrong-headed. So often things don't work out that well here in the adult world. But in the story, it's this moment where a bunch of the boys chime in with their desire that they could turn to adults. And in this next act, a girl turns to an adult with that same kind of hope that the adult will set things right. But over time, the adults that she turns to simply do not agree about some very fundamental things about her. Eleanor Gordon Smith reported this story for a book she wrote.
8: I got interested in uncertainty years ago. There's a kind of uncertainty that we all live with, where you don't know the answer, and it's not a big deal. Like what time the bus is coming, who left the front door open, or where that pen went. But I wanted to know about the opposite, high stakes uncertainty, where the facts aren't decisive and it hurts to not know what to think, where there are big consequences, it affects your whole life. I wanted to know, is it possible to just sit in that kind of foundational doubt? Or do you just have to flip a coin and pick something, anything to believe? Which is how I got interested in Nicole Klumper. She's 40 now, but this starts when she was 16, and she just couldn't catch a break. She was in foster care after her dad, who had sole custody of her for most of her life, had a stroke and died. She'd bounced around between friends' houses, but wound up in a group home.
9: I just felt very adrift in the world and unanchored, having lost my father, my best friend. I was so alone, and I was reaching out for something to feel connected to.
8: She started really wanting to know about her mom. She lived nearby, just a couple hours' drive. But they hadn't seen each other in more than 10 years. The custody court hadn't even allowed visits. And Nicole didn't know why. A quick warning, what I'm about to go into mentions different kinds of abuse. Nicole had a foggy thought that her mom might have done something bad to her as a kid. She remembered saying something to someone when she was young about her mom burning her feet on a stove, and remembered something about a sexual abuse allegation. But could that be right? Surely she'd remember those things actually happening. But she didn't. What if her dad had just made her say those things about her mom? It had been a really ugly custody battle. Each parent said all kinds of things about the other. What if her dad wanted custody so bad he invented all these awful stories? There was so much about her mom that Nicole didn't know. So she arranged to meet her mom in person. They did. They started seeing each other more regularly. But it always felt off. Once, she remembers sitting next to her mom at dinner and putting her head down on the table in front of her.
9: She rubbed my back, and it was very, very uncomfortable, and I had a pretty strong reaction to it.
8: Nicole says they didn't talk about any abuse. And then, in the middle of that doubt, a piece of evidence seemed to fall from the sky. And with it, the promise of knowing what had happened in the custody dispute. Dr. Dave Corwin phoned Nicole. He was the child psychiatrist in the custody battle that had split Nicole off from her mom, and he had videotapes of interviews he'd done with her when she was a very young girl. It had been his job to investigate the abuse allegations. He'd had a question. He was speaking at a conference. Would it be okay if he showed those people the tapes? Nicole remembered Corwin. She remembered that he'd been nice to her as a kid. She said, yeah, he could use them. But could she see those tapes too? He agreed and recorded their meeting.
10: I don't know the effect because it's never been done to my knowledge. This will have on you, okay?
9: So I'm sitting across from Dr. Corwin and there's a video camera. I'm getting ready to watch the tapes of myself at 5 years old. And he went through a very lengthy informed consent.
10: At this stage, you're 17 years old. What I'm doing is I'm doing this informed consent directly with you, saying here's the issues as I understand them, and then it's up to you. Okay.
9: Finally, we got to the point where he was going to shut off the video camera so that I could watch my five-year-old self. And he asked me, you know, what do you recall?
10: Why don't we start with, if you could just tell me what you can recall of that time.
9: I think I described one of the offices that he did one of the interviews in, and a striped sweatshirt that I was wearing at the time.
11: Wearing a sweatshirt that was striped this way. Okay, that's, I don't know why, when I think of these interviews, that's the first thing I think of.
8: 17-year-old Nicole says she can't remember whether her mom really did hurt her.
11: I told you, I guess, I told the court that my mom burned my feet on a stove, and I still don't remember if that's in fact how I was burned. Really, that's the most serious accusation against her that I remember. That's what I'm having a problem remembering. Mm-hmm. I've come here trying not to determine already that she's done it or that she's guilty. And I've come here trying not to say, well, she's in it, she didn't do anything, and I refuse to believe she's done anything. So I'm here to, I really want to know.
8: And then Corwin brings up the allegation of sex abuse.
9: David Corwin literally asks me, do you remember any allegations of sexual abuse?
10: Concerns about possible sexual abuse.
11: No.
9: And my initial reaction is actually no.
11: I mean, I remember that was part of the accusation.
9: And then he starts to speak and I say, wait, hold on a second.
10: Don't remember any.
11: Yeah, I do.
8: 17-year-old Nicole's whole demeanor changes at this moment. It's instant and kind of strange to watch. She becomes completely still, and she's staring into middle distance.
10: What do you remember?
11: Oh my gosh, that's really, really weird. I accused her of, when she was bathing me or whatever, hurting me.
9: And that's when I started to recount some details of a memory that came back to me.
10: As you're saying that to me, is that you remember having said those things or you remember having experienced those things?
11: I remember it happening, that she hurt me.
10: Hurt you? How?
11: She hurt me, she...
10: This tissue's right to you, right?
11: But see, I don't know if it was an intentional hurt. She was bathing me. And I only remember one instance, and she hurt me. She put her fingers too far where she shouldn't have, and she hurt me. That's the first time I've remembered that since saying that when I was 6 years old, but I remember.
10: I remember being...
11: I remember it happening.
10: Okay.
9: It was like... like a movie set, where the walls, there's no roof. Like I was sitting up on the walls, looking down into a bathroom, and my biological mother bathing, you know, younger me, and she touches me inappropriately, and that's where the memory stops.
8: So it's like you're watching it from outside of yourself, from above.
9: Yes. But I could feel the pain, though. And I remember saying that it's like I took a snapshot of the pain.
11: Seconds long, a picture of the pain and what was inflicting the pain.
9: It was my biological mother.
8: Even before she saw the tapes, Nicole at 17 felt she'd got the certainty she wanted. She remembered her mother actually hurting her. She watched the videos of herself as a small girl anyway. Corwin shut off the recorder while she did. And this remarkable thing happened. Nicole saw herself as a young girl, describing the very same abuse, almost verbatim. I've seen the videos. It's the 80s. A very small Nicole is in pigtails and white stockings. Corwin's in a big plaid shirt and shaggy hair. And he asks right away about Nicole's mum.
10: What's she like?
12: Mean.
10: Why is she mean?
12: Hurts me.
10: How does she hurt you?
12: Like sticks her finger at my vagina, about up to there on my finger.
10: Mm-hmm. When did she do that?
12: All the time when she gives me a bath.
10: Uh-huh. What did you say to her when she did that to you?
12: I said, don't do that. I said, ouch. Uh-huh.
8: She says her mum burned her feet over a hot stove. Corwin tries to figure out if Nicole knows the difference between what's real and what's make-believe. He asks her to separate things like President Reagan, real, which she knows, from things like Superman, make-believe, which she also knows. He gets her to swear on her oath as a brownie that what she said about her mother is real. She does. She holds three little fingers up in the brownie salute.
12: On my honor, I will try to serve God in my country.
8: There are other concerning details about Nicole's mum. Once, she had dropped Nicole off to see Dr. Corwin for one of their recorded sessions. And Nicole, who'd seemed happy to be recorded and speak clearly into the microphone when her dad dropped her off, is suddenly concerned that the microphone would broadcast what she's saying into the waiting room where her mom sits.
12: Does that talk out to the waiting room?
13: No, it doesn't. They can't hear us, okay? They can't hear us out there, and you're safe here, okay? And I'm not gonna, after we get done talking, I'm not gonna tell them what you tell me, okay? It's just between you and I right now, okay?
8: Okay, she whispers, before going on to talk about being burned and touched in the bath. In another interview, Nicole says her mother's told her to lie.
12: When's my dad gonna be back?
13: I don't know.
12: He's in court.
13: I guess. What's he in court about?
12: My mother.
13: And what about your mother? Do you know?
12: That she threatened me.
13: That she what?
12: Threatened me.
13: Threatened you? How's that?
12: Threatened me that if I didn't watch the CPS, that she would do something bad to me.
8: She's talking about CPS, Child Protective Services.
13: If you didn't do what?
12: Lie to the CPS man.
13: That she would do something bad?
12: To me.
13: Well, when did she say that?
8: So that's the video of 6-year-old Nicole. Corwin then asks 17-year-old Nicole how she's feeling about what she just saw. She says there are some questions that might never be answered. But her biggest question, about why she didn't grow up with her mom, that had an answer. She was sure her mom had abused her.
11: But I do have an explanation in my mind, and I can now realize that it's not my fault, you know, and I can put that chapter behind me and I can go on. And yeah, I think it's a very healthy thing to not...
8: For Nicole, the tapes and her memory proved what had happened to her as a kid. It was a relief. She'd been worried that she was going to learn that her dad really did coach her to lie about her mum. Now she could put that aside. She could remember him the way she always had, as her best friend and a good dad. But then Corwin published a case study about Nicole. He didn't use her name, he called her Jane Doe. But Corwin's case study became part of a huge dispute that was fracturing psychology in the 90s. It was called the Memory Wars, and the argument was about whether repressed memories, adults suddenly remembering trauma, were real. Some scientists believed repressed memories were possible, others said no way. Nicole's videotapes and Corwin's article were co-opted by the side that thought repressed memories were real. They thought Nicole's case proved it. Corwin hadn't seen this coming. I've spoken to him. He says he wasn't on either side. Dr. Elizabeth Loftus read Corwin's article with one eyebrow firmly raised. She was a psychology professor at the University of Washington and a big deal. It was her experiments that proved memories are malleable. And she was a star witness in high-profile court cases where she argued that eyewitness recollections aren't reliable. So when the memory wars began, she knew which side she was on. She thought repressed memories were almost never real. She wrote a doorstop of a book called The Myth of Repressed Memory. And when she read the Jane Doe case, she was alarmed.
14: I knew that people were using this case as the new proof of repressed memory. It was being discussed academically. It was being introduced into court cases to prove that repressed memory is real and has been proven. It was being used against people whom I thought were innocent because they were on trial in their cases. And so we had to get to the bottom of it.
8: Part of her suspicion was the message and part was the messenger. She'd seen Corwin testify in court on another case, a patient accused their therapist of abuse. And she didn't find him persuasive there either.
14: I already had a suspicion about Corwin and his judgment. I think going into this situation because of the work I had seen him do on this other case and how he had pretty much, you know, helped to ruin the life of this poor female psychiatrist who was the accused person in this other case.
15: You're saying that the female psychiatrist was accused of abuse?
14: Yes, by I think a former patient.
15: And Colwyn was saying that that had happened.
14: In so many words, yes, he was an expert for the accuser.
8: Loftus decided to investigate the Jane Doe case. She wanted to know whether the abuse had really happened. But to do that, she needed to know the real name of that little girl. Rather than ask Colwyn, which would be normal for a researcher looking into someone else's study, she decided to dig around on her own. Loftus knew where to start.
14: Clues in the tapes. At some point in the tape, he called her Nicole. And I just made a little mental note. Her name is Nicole. He said something like, and when you were living in Fresno. And I thought, it has something to do with Fresno. That kind of thing.
8: She contacted a private investigator to run down some tips. She searched death records for Nicole's father. She found dozens of matches. And she started narrowing them down, closing in on the real Jane Doe. Nicole, meanwhile, was thinking very little about her time as Jane Doe. She'd left foster care and was making her own life as an adult. She joined the Navy. She was learning to fly military helicopters. And she decided to become a psychologist. She says because she wanted to be like Colwyn. She felt safe when she was talking to him as a kid, like she was being listened to. She wanted to make other people feel that way. She started acing her psychology classes at night while she trained as a pilot during the day. A couple years into her military service, stationed in Hawaii, she got an odd phone call from a close family friend.
9: Said, hey, there's something going on. There's a private investigator looking for you.
8: What did you think?
9: Oh my gosh. Why on earth? What on earth? What is happening now? And I knew within moments of hearing the words private investigator that this had something to do with Dave's journal article.
8: It was the only thing she'd ever been part of that might be interesting to an investigator. She called Colwyn, who learned Loftus was behind it. Loftus interviewed Nicole's foster mom, former stepmom, family friends who knew her growing up. She'd even interviewed Nicole's biological mom and said she might have been wrongly accused. Nicole, hearing about Loftus, was like, absolutely not. Why did you want her to stop?
9: I felt intruded upon. I felt violated, very vulnerable, very exposed. And I understand that that probably sounds weird, given that I had already given Dave my consent to publish a story about intimate details of my life. But there's a very, very big difference between someone asking you to investigate parts of your life and someone doing so without your knowledge or permission. I did exchange emails with her, and I asked her to stop what she was doing.
8: And what did she say?
9: In so many words, no.
8: Did she ask you any direct questions while she was looking into the case?
9: No.
8: Did that strike you as kind of odd?
9: It struck me as kind of infuriating.
8: Nicole complained to Loftus's university, who told her to stop investigating the Jane Doe case.
14: And they came and seized my files. I mean, I couldn't believe this was happening. When can the administrators come to your office and just take your files?
8: Loftus was eventually cleared, and she published her findings on Jane Doe. She argued that the abuse might never have happened. Of course, this was the opposite of what Nicole had believed and clung to since she was 17. Loftus printed 8 pages worth of doubts in a magazine and called the article Who Abused Jane Doe? When Nicole heard the article was on stand, she took a friend from her military base and drove 50 miles to Barnes & Noble, where they stood side by side reading it.
9: It was so hurtful. It was so ridiculous to me that someone basically interviewed everyone in my life who had known me when I was a child, except me, and then went ahead and patchworked together this story that just so happened to completely support her hypothesis. How dare she? She just had no right. She just had no right to do what she did.
14: Whose story is this? This isn't just her story. This is the falsely accused mother's story. This is a whole other people are part of this story. I don't think one person gets to just decide, I'm going to only tell the story one way and only let people tell it who believe me uncritically. What about the other people in the story? I thought I was investigating an accusation against a possibly innocent person.
15: It doesn't seem to me like what she was upset by was that there was another way of telling the story. I think what she found upsetting was that you found out who she was and looked into her life without asking her or without thinking about her.
14: Well, don't you think that's what journalists do all the time?
15: Usually when you write a story about someone, you contact them or you ask them what they think of the things that you've found out.
14: There were times when I would have liked to have talked to her. I think I even wrote up some questions that I might want to ask her. But in the end, we decided that it was just too risky.
15: Risky how?
14: I just remember there were going to be conditions, and it just made us nervous. And so we decided we would just publish what we had found out through many, many other sources. And leave it at that. And that's what we did.
15: Nicole sued with the help of a lawyer who took her case for free. They went after Loftus and everyone who'd helped write the article for 21 complaints from defamation to invasion of privacy. But even though she was angry with Loftus, Nicole read her article over and over again until something happened that she wasn't expecting. She found herself agreeing with Loftus a little.
9: It planted a seed of doubt. It did, yes.
15: What was that like to feel like there's this thing that you've been so certain of for so long that you felt like you had resolution of with Dr. Corwin and seeing those tapes, and then to have it be the subject of doubt again? What did that do to you?
9: It made me feel very small. It made me feel very insignificant, as though my opinion on my own, the events of my own life, were the least important.
15: Nicole started changing her mind back and forth, over and over. Some days she thought she'd been abused. Other days, she thought she'd lied about it. I have to say, as someone who spent months looking into Loftus's article, it is really hard to work out the responsible thing to think. When I first read it, I remember thinking, game over. There's no way Nicole's mom abused her. But as I looked into each claim Loftus made, what had seemed like a 9 on the convincingness scale turned out to be more like a 4. Like, Loftus found a report from another psychologist who'd interviewed young Nicole, who said she sounded mechanical and rehearsed when she talked about abuse. Loftus told me that was the evidence that impressed her most. But I don't know. He says, quote, Nicole has told her story numerous times to a number of different people, and she now sounds mechanical. He could mean Nicole's lying. Or he could just mean she's been asked to tell it too many times. And Loftus interviewed Nicole's stepmom, a woman who'd been there for the custody battle. She told Loftus that she and Nicole's dad had tried to win custody with what she called the sexual angle. Loftus heard that as sinister. But did she accidentally reveal that she'd had an agenda? Or did she just use sexual angle as an unfortunate shorthand, like saying, we won custody with the abuse thing? And take the burns. Loftus found out that Nicole has a fungal condition that makes skin peel like a healing burn. But there are photos of young Nicole's feet with big blisters. Could they be explained by a fungus? It genuinely torments me. I still don't know what to think. Every piece of evidence seems to pinball back and forth like this. I went mad trying to find out the answer. I thought if I read enough court documents, I'd finally find the one thing that no one else had, the thing that would give me certainty either way. Of course, I didn't. And Nicole didn't either. She sat every day in the suspended animation of not knowing, caught between two really distressing ways of seeing her past. In one, her mother abused her. In the other, her father manipulated her into lying. And because she lied, her innocent mother was cut out of her life and wrongly accused of abusing her child.
9: It just created this back and forth that I continue to live with today. It did happen. It didn't happen. Some days I fall somewhere in between.
15: How disorienting was it to feel like you had the truth and then you lost it?
9: Disorienting is a good word, but I don't think it fully captures. It goes to my identity. It really goes to the heart of who I am and who I thought I was and who I think I am. The most important, the key memory on which I rebuilt and then rebuilt again my identity has now been called into question. It's just frustrating multiplied by a million. It's just so, so frustrating. There is an intangible to be gained from the process of transition from being a victim to becoming a survivor. And in my case, now all of a sudden, am I neither? I don't know. Am I either? I don't know.
15: Nicole's lawsuit against Elizabeth Loftus dragged on and on over 5 years, all the way up to the California Supreme Court. In the end, Nicole lost. The First Amendment protected Loftus as a journalist. And Nicole had to pay legal fees, nearly $250,000, which she could not afford. The court garnished her military wages. She quit the Navy, lost two houses, and her car was repossessed over all this. She filed for bankruptcy. These days, instead of being stuck between believing she was abused and believing that she wasn't, Nicole's found a third option. She tries to care a little less. She can't dial down the uncertainty, so she tries to dial down the stakes.
9: I'm never going to know. I'm never going to know. And even after all these years, I think I still thought that at some point I would come to a solid decision. Yes or no. And really, really, I'm never going to know. And that just has to be okay.
15: There's so much that Nicole can't be certain of. So she hammered out a certainty about herself. She found a way forward. She became a pilot. She got two master's degrees and a PhD in psychology. She's now a therapist, like she's wanted since she was six. And she's never cut her mom out of her life. Nicole's mom has always said that she never abused Nicole. She maintains that today. And she says she didn't tell Nicole to lie to Child Protective Services. Her mom's in her 70s. They live in the same state. It's not an easy relationship.
9: There's a possibility that I ruined my biological mother's life. There's a tremendous amount of guilt associated with that. We're relatively close for a period of time, and then things sort of fall apart again, just as they have.
15: When was the last time that you spoke?
9: 5 months ago.
15: And what was that like?
9: It's still awkward. It's still very pressured, if you will. She still wants very much for me to believe that she never did anything to me, and I still don't know.
15: Do you ever talk about it?
9: No.
15: Is she able to accept that you might just not know?
9: No, I think she really wants me to believe that she didn't.
15: Do you think you could? Do you think there's anything that could change your mind?
9: No. The waters are so muddy now, there's no... I'll never know, one way or the other.
15: Nicole is no more certain about what happened today than she was when she was 16. She never flipped a coin and picked something to believe. But she landed on a certainty about what to do. It doesn't rest on what to believe. It doesn't matter what the evidence says. She wants her mom.
0: Eleanor Gordon Smith, teaches ethics at the University of Southern California. A version of this story is in her book, Stop Being Reasonable: How We Really Change Our Minds.

0: Royal Program was produced today by Neil Drumming and Emmanuel Berry. Special thanks today to John and Joe Taché, a.k.a. The Jetsons, Amy Bertain, Michelle Johnson, and Keith Woods. 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Thanks, as always, to our show's co-founder, Mr. Tori Malatia. You know, he is so excited about the superhero he created. This guy who gets bit by a radioactive seagull, patrols the beaches, saving lives. Tori swears it's super popular.
1: The Gull Man is getting huge. The Gull Man is getting huge.
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1: Next frontier of technology. So all of them are developing humanoid robots, autonomous driving, whether it's for personal cars or for robo-taxis. And XPeng, which is a huge Chinese EV maker, is actually developing a flying taxi. And
2: a flying taxi. It's like the Jetsons. Right. It's finally here.
1: A flying car. I saw it with my own eyes. The founder told me that he's looking at manufacturing these flying taxis sometime next year.
2: Okay, do they really fly, though? I just want to understand.
1: Yes. They literally come out another vehicle and they take off vertically. Yes, it looks like a helicopter, but it's a car. And I asked the founder of XPeng why he's developing this technology, because surely electric vehicles, there's still more market share to gain. Mm-hmm. And he said, within China, within 3 years, these technologies are going to be completely applied in the real world. And that's why we need to move in that direction.
2: It sounds like you're saying that the rules, the tariffs that the U.S. has put in place have not ultimately prevented Chinese EVs from taking off, that they really are taking off regardless of what the U.S. is doing. Are you suggesting the U.S. market is not relevant to them?
1: It's not that it's not relevant. It's still a huge consumer market. But in the face of these types of controls over access to the U.S. market, China is recalibrating its approach. And it's saying, hey, we've got lots of other markets. We heard it from Stella Lee herself, the BYD global spokesperson. We've got all these other markets where we can sell to. And we're doing very well there. We're expanding our capacity in order to meet the demand. And on top of that, we are developing these new technologies, the battery charging infrastructure, the robots, the autonomous vehicles, in order to survive and to continue doing well in the future.
2: On that note, Suranjana, thank you so much for joining us. I really appreciate it.
1: Thanks a lot.
2: That was Suranjana Tiwari, the Asia business correspondent for the BBC. If you enjoyed our show today, then I've got to mention that The Global Story is also a podcast. So please check it out and subscribe. 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Thanks for tuning in, and we'll be back again tomorrow here on the radio, same time, same place.
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7: We'll hear from our reporter in a village in the Bekaa Valley in Lebanon under attack from Israeli warplanes.
8: While we're talking to this man, we can hear the drone up ahead and we can hear strikes coming in. In fact, they're telling there's a warning, so we've got to get out of here.
6: Iran has reacted angrily to new US attacks, so where does that leave the peace talks?
7: Aisha Musa was one of two female members of Sudan's Serenity Council. She reflects on how the country's devastating civil war has been fueled by external actors.
9: And now, of course, it is obvious that someone is igniting this war by supplying both parties

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1: But the world at large, governments at large, are doing nothing and sitting passively.
2: And since this flotilla mission failed to reach Gaza, do you plan to organize similar initiatives in the future, or have you hung the boots?
1: No ways, no ways. The Freedom Flotilla Coalition has been attempting to break the siege of Gaza from 2008. In 2010, we had a ship that was called the Mavi Mabra. The Mavi Mabra, when it was attempting to break the siege on Gaza, also came within 10 nautical miles of the coast of Gaza, and it was attacked. 10 Turkish nationals sadly lost their lives. But that hasn't stopped us. So we've been continuing from 2008, attempting to break the siege on Gaza. So we will continue until we break the siege.
3: Ismail Mulla, there, an activist and facilitator of the Freedom Flotilla Coalition from the Palestine Solidarity Alliance, PSA, in South Africa, in conversation with Focus on Africa's Nkechi Ogbonna. We wrote to the Israeli Defense Forces, IDF, and put to them the allegations of torture and abuse and the hijacking of boats raised by the activists. Here is their response, which we have voiced.
4: The IDF rejects allegations of abuse by IDF soldiers during the operations to protect the legal naval security blockade. IDF orders require respectful and appropriate treatment of flotilla participants on the intercepted vessels, and there are clear and established procedures in this regard. The maritime area adjacent to Gaza is subject to naval blockade imposed for security reasons in accordance with international law, aimed at preventing smuggling and terrorist activity that endanger the security of the State of Israel and its civilians. The legality of the blockade and its enforcement in accordance with international law have also been recognized by a special committee established by the United Nations for this purpose.
3: That's the response of the Israeli Defense Forces, IDF, that has been voiced by a colleague. 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There's still much more to come.
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8: Hello, and welcome to Newsday on the BBC World Service with Anne Soy in Nairobi. And I'm James Copnall in London.
3: Israeli attacks in Lebanon continue, with the authorities in Beirut saying that 31 people have been killed in the latest strikes.
8: NASA reveals more details on its plans for a permanent manned base on the moon. And we're going to hear from the man in charge.
9: Going to the moon represents basically a step up in technological capability. It will be a proving ground for us to be able to take the next step, which is going to Mars.
3: And with the threat of Ebola outbreak threatening large populations in eastern Africa, we look at whether cuts to aid budgets weakened the response to the outbreak. And we'll speak to a former official of the USAID. That's after the latest world news.
10: BBC News with Roisin Hasty. 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Tens of thousands of employees in the semiconductor division may now receive an annual average bonus of almost $400,000 each. Jake Kwon has more from Seoul.
11: This landmark deal will see Samsung Electronics

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1: And that they're kind of taking a proactive stance to make sure that their citizens are safe.
2: And how are South Africa's leaders responding to all this? Because on the one hand, there's clearly a lot of popular pressure for them to do something about illegal migration. But on the other hand, sort of images people are seeing today of people, Ghanaians in this case, in essence, fleeing the country, can't be good for South Africa's image, nor for its relationship with many other African countries.
1: Yes, several government departments have made that very point, and they particularly called on any protesters not to take it upon themselves to target anybody they think might be here illegally. This is a local election year in South Africa, and some analysts have pointed that in the past, when there have been flare-ups of anti-immigrant sentiment, it's often tied to elections to put pressure on politicians to deal with the problem. So obviously the government needs to be careful how it handles this. It's acknowledged that it understands the frustration of South African citizens around issues to do with migration, around issues to do with pressure on public services. But they've said the solution isn't for them to go out onto the street and try and target people they think are here illegally, but to let the government try and deal with the issue as best they can.
2: Myeni Jones, our Africa correspondent, speaking from the O.R. Tambo Airport in Johannesburg. There is plenty more on that story. And just a few minutes ago, we were talking about mangoes. We got a message in saying, I'm going to fine BBC Nairobi a box of mangoes for making me feel jealous in the morning. Send it, our listener says. If we get your address, we'll try and do just that. 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
2: Hello and welcome to Newsday on the BBC World Service with Anne Soy in Nairobi and James Cotnell in London.
7: The Lebanese government says 31 people were killed by airstrikes on Tuesday, as Israeli Prime Minister Benjamin Netanyahu said Israel was deepening its operation in Lebanon. We'll be speaking to a resident of Beirut.
2: Since war broke out in the Middle East with the attacks on Iran earlier this year, the authorities in Tehran shut down the internet access because of the protests there too. But the internet has returned and we've been in contact with people inside the country.
7: With the ongoing Ebola outbreak threatening large populations in eastern Africa, we look at whether cuts to aid budgets weakened the response to the outbreak.
2: And in business, we're going to look at a pay deal at the electronics giant Samsung, which will see workers at its memory chip division receive a bonus of up to $400,000. That's after this news.
8: BBC News with Danielle Yawovietska. Unionised workers at Samsung Electronics in South Korea have approved a landmark profit-sharing deal, averting a strike at the world's largest memory chip maker. Tens of thousands of employees in the semiconductor division are likely to receive an average annual bonus worth around $400,000. Workers elsewhere will receive substantially less. Here's Archana Shukla.
9: That really is a big win for workers. But remember, this is only for those who are working in the memory chip division. And, you know, that really was the dispute where the workers were saying that if companies like Samsung are making such huge profits on the AI boom, on sale of these memory chips, then workers who labor to make these chips should also get a share. We've seen, you know, Samsung actually cross a $1 trillion valuation this year. In the January to March quarter, they reported a 700% profit compared to last year, same period.
8: Israel says it's

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1: How important is manned lunar rover exploration of the moon's southern pole region?
2: Well, so the service ultimately that we're providing is to, you know, extend the range of exploration of the Artemis astronauts when they arrive on the moon. This will ultimately, you know, return greater amounts of science to NASA and the world, as well as help ultimately to establish a lasting human presence on the moon.
1: Huge, huge ambitions there. Many thanks for speaking to us. That's the chief executive and founder of Astrolab, one of the two providers of such moon rovers for NASA's Artemis program, Jared Matthews. You have been with Newsday from the BBC. Thank you so much for keeping us company throughout the program. That's it for this edition of Newsday. From me, Ann Soy in Nairobi, James Copnall in London, and the rest of the team, goodbye.
3: I'm Jeremy Hobson. 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
3: So, would you move for lower taxes?
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9: The fate of France's former president, Nicolas Sarkozy, is being decided by the Paris Appeals Court. I'm Tristan Redman, and for the documentary on BBC World Service, I'm telling the story of how Sarkozy became the first former French head of state to end up behind bars since the Second World War. Throughout the case, he's always denied any wrongdoing. But there are allegations of a secret pact with a dictator, unexplained meetings between government figures and a known terrorist, and vast amounts of cash.
10: At the very end of the campaign in 2007, it emerged that there was so much of it that they even considered destroying it.
9: This is the story of Sarkozy's rise and demise, and how he went from the Élysée Palace to the notorious La Santé prison, and his quest for redemption and one final comeback. That's the Sarkozy affair after the news.
11: BBC News with Danielle Jawowiecka. Unionized workers at Samsung Electronics in South Korea have approved a landmark profit-sharing deal, averting a strike at the world's largest memory chipmaker. It's estimated that tens of thousands of employees in the semiconductor division will receive an average annual bonus worth around $400,000 each. Workers in other units will receive substantially less. Jake Kwon reports from Seoul.
12: This landmark deal will see Samsung Electronics set aside 10.5% of its profits for bonuses for tens of thousands of workers in the company's chip-making division. The agreement has ended the threat of a strike, which could have caused tens of billions of dollars of economic damage. The news has led South Korea's main stock market index soaring in value. But it's also revealed the growing divide between those working in a sector at the center of the AI boom and other Samsung employees.
11: Israel says it's killed the new chief of Hamas's military wing in a strike on Gaza, as it also continues to pound sites in Lebanon linked to Hezbollah. The attacks come despite nominal ceasefires in both places. Israel said Hamas's Mohammed Odeh was appointed after his predecessor was killed in a strike earlier this month. Yoland Nell reports from Jerusalem.
13: Despite US-brokered ceasefires, Israel is intensifying its military action in Lebanon and Gaza. Following attacks on Israeli soldiers and civilians in northern Israel, Benjamin Netanyahu has vowed to crush Hezbollah, and the Israeli army is now expanding its ground operations in southern Lebanon. Mr. Netanyahu said in a statement

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9: BBC World Service, it's 8 o'clock GMT. This is Oliver Conway with the newsroom. Workers at Samsung are to get bonuses of nearly $400,000 after agreeing not to strike in return for a share of profits from the AI boom. We hear from South Korea. Also today.
10: When children are being killed on a daily basis, civilian infrastructures, including hospitals, are being attacked. This is not a real ceasefire.
9: Israel continues its strikes on Lebanon and also on Gaza, where it says it's killed the new head of the Hamas military wing. Relief in Iran as the internet is partially restored after a near three-month blackout.
11: I feel like I'm coming out of prison and I feel like I'm born again.
9: And later.
12: This is the most expensive Eid on record. Sheep prices have simply never been this high.
9: The cost of living affecting Eid celebrations. First, our top stories.
13: BBC News with Danielle Yawovietska. Unionised workers at Samsung Electronics in South Korea have approved a landmark profit-sharing deal, averting a strike at the world's largest memory chipmaker. Tens of thousands of employees in the semiconductor division are likely to receive an average annual bonus of up to $400,000. Here's Archana Shukla.
14: It's a win for these workers. We're talking about average bonuses of about $340,000 to $400,000 in some cases. And Samsung agreeing to keep about 10.5% of their profits for these bonuses linked to the profit milestones and stock performances. We've seen the stock's performance has been phenomenal in the last few quarters, driven by huge demand for memory chips that Samsung makes, which are critical components in data centers. We've seen Samsung's valuation cross $1 trillion. They've reported 700% profit in the Jan to March quarter. And that is where this deal becomes a win for workers, James, because this is what they were demanding, that the workers who make these chips also get a share of these profits.
13: Israel has killed the new chief of Hamas's military wing in a strike on Gaza, as it also continues to pound sites in Lebanon linked to Hezbollah. The attacks come despite nominal ceasefires in both places. Israel said Hamas's Mohammed Odeh was appointed after his predecessor was killed earlier this month. Here's Yolande Nell.
15: Mohammed Odeh just recently chosen as the new head of the Hamas armed wing in Gaza. There's video footage from last night that shows an apartment building ablaze in Gaza City, with witnesses telling the BBC they believe about five missiles were used. A local Hamas source did tell the BBC last night that Mohammed Odeh and his wife were killed. Local Palestinian reports saying that at least one of his children was killed in this strike as well.
13: More countries are announcing travel restrictions over fears about the spread of Ebola. Canada has banned Congolese, Ugandan and South Sudanese residents from arriving in the country for 90 days. Others coming from affected areas will have to quarantine for 3 weeks. Barbara Plett-Usher reports on efforts to contain the outbreak.
16: The World Health

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1: For UFC fights at the White House. Why is UFC head Dana White uneasy about the setting? And Josh Johnson says comedy is how we decorate reality. It's Wednesday, May 27th. This day in 1937, the Golden Gate Bridge opened for pedestrians first and cars the next day. The news is next.
2: Live from NPR News in Washington, I'm Corva Coleman. Texas Attorney General Ken Paxton has won the state's Republican runoff primary for the U.S. Senate. He defeated longtime Senator John Cornyn after Paxton got President Trump's endorsement. Paxton will face Democrat James Tallarico in the general election this fall. From the Texas newsroom, Blaze Ganey reports Tallarico has already released negative messages about Paxton.
3: Minutes after the winner was cleared, Tallarico's campaign sent an email out featuring a new video where he highlights Paxton's impeachment.
4: 3 years ago, Ken Paxton was impeached by his own party for using his public office to enrich himself and his donors at the expense of the people.
3: Paxton also quickly came out with his own bar, calling Tallarico the most well-funded radical Democrat in America. Polling for this potential matchup had Tallarico ahead by 1 point, something that, if true, would make history as no Democrat has won a Texas state race in 3 decades. I'm Blaze Ganey in Austin.
2: The South Carolina State Senate has rejected President Trump's effort to redraw congressional districts in that state ahead of midterm elections. Gavin Jackson of South Carolina Public Radio says the state Senate voted as South Carolinians started casting early votes for their primary election.
5: This all came to a head yesterday. That was the first day of early voting for the primaries, and Democrats were urging people to go to the polls, and more than 30,000 votes have been cast already as lawmakers were meeting. So some of them were even getting updates during that debate. And around that time, lawmakers faced a couple of procedural votes in the Senate to get the redistricting bill to a vote, and it lost.
2: Gavin Jackson reporting. A new map could have flipped the only South Carolina U.S. House seat held by a Democrat. It's held by the veteran civil rights activist, Congressman James Clyburn. Israeli military forces have pushed farther into Lebanon. The Lebanese Health Ministry says Israel has launched airstrikes that have killed at least 31 people over the last 2 days. NPR's Gina Raff reports from Beirut.
6: Israel launched its most intense airstrikes in weeks, despite a U.S.-brokered ceasefire. Israeli Prime Minister Benjamin Netanyahu vowed to crush Hezbollah and said Israeli forces were capturing and controlling areas in Lebanon. Lebanese health authorities said the dead included 2 children and 3 women in attacks on a village in southern Lebanon. Iran-backed Hezbollah said it targeted Israeli forces and tanks advancing in the south. Iran has insisted on an end to the war in Lebanon as part of any peace agreement with the U.S. Jay Naraf, NPR News, Beirut.
2: The Israeli strikes come as there is little news of movement in the ceasefire between Iran and the U.S. President Trump earlier trumpeted a deal to end the war, but he and the White House have since lowered expectations. You're listening to NPR.
7: And this is KCUR 89.3. I'm Carlos Moreno. Amtrak bookings are up at Kansas City's Union Station, in part because of the World Cup. Here's KCUR's Sam Zeff.
8: Nationwide, Amtrak says bookings for this year are up 5%. Spokesman Mark Baglieri says Amtrak has seen a 3% boost at Union Station.
9: Some of that could very well be due to the World Cup, but some of that also might be these really high gas prices for people.
8: Baglieri says higher prices at the pump and more traffic always drive Amtrak bookings. He also says Amtrak will add about 7,000 seats during the World Cup to get passengers from St. Louis to Kansas City. For KCUR 89.3, I'm Sam Zeff.
7: And President Donald Trump has endorsed Senate President Ty Masterson in the crowded Republican field for Kansas governor. In a social media post, Trump said Masterson is a, quote, fantastic candidate for Kansas governor. Trump won Kansas in 2016, 2020, and 2024. The endorsement could help differentiate Masterson in a packed field that also includes Secretary of State Scott Schwab, Insurance Commissioner Vicki Schmidt, and former Governor Jeff Collier, among others. The primary election is August 4th. And the Missouri legislature did not pass any property tax reform before the end of its annual session, despite relief being a priority.

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1: This is KCUR 89.3 NPR in Kansas City. Record-breaking temperatures in Europe are triggering government warnings, with London hitting 95 degrees the past 2 days. Experts say unpredictable and extreme weather is becoming more frequent there. And a painting of George Washington is being used by the Trump administration to argue that the founders were godly men, but the event depicted in the painting probably never actually happened. Those stories after the break. This is KCUR 89.3.
2: The Kansas City Council repealed a ban on conversion therapy after pressure from Missouri's Attorney General. We'll learn more about it on the next episode of Up to Date. 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
1: 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To answer the musical question, what's happening? Here's KCUR's Carlos Moreno.
3: Oh, that's timely. Thank you, Michael. Coming up at 7:04, we have an update on the Missouri native added to the FIFA Fan Festival performance lineup, and also what we have learned about the suspect in a shooting at a grocery store in Pleasant Hill. I'll have all this in about 15 minutes on KCUR 89.3.

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1: Almost all of the time. Houston Public Media's Andrew Schneider says Cornyn still lost by double digits to Paxton.
2: Cornyn is in his mid-70s. He's a staunch conservative, but he represents the establishment wing of the Texas Republican Party. The party's moved considerably to the right. Paxton's younger. He's long been a favorite with what has developed into the MAGA wing of the party. He made the case over the course of the past year plus that Cornyn's time was past, and particularly that Cornyn wasn't enough of a supporter of President Trump.
1: Andrew Schneider reporting. Paxton will face Democratic State Senator James Tallarico for the Texas Senate seat this fall. Both candidates have already started to release negative messages about each other. Protests continue outside a federal immigration detention center in Newark, New Jersey. Inside, some detainees are said to be on hunger strike. From member station WNYC, Arya Sundaram has more.
3: The blockade outside is to prevent detainees inside on strike from being transferred to other facilities. Catalina Adorno is an organizer with the New Jersey branch of Cosecha, an immigrant labor group.
4: When people get transferred, one, we don't know where they'll be sent to. They could be sent to Louisiana, they could be sent to Michigan, they could be sent to California. When they move them, the like system goes dark for up to like, we've seen like up to like 3 days. We're like, we have no idea where they are.
3: Activists like Adorno are holding an around-the-clock vigil and protest outside the facility while the strike continues. The strikers are protesting conditions inside and demanding the closure of the facility and freedom for those detained. For NPR News, I'm Arya Sundaram in Newark.
1: The Trump administration is proposing a new government-wide non-disclosure agreement for federal employees. NPR's Andrea Hsu reports the administration says media leaks have put federal agents and military members in danger.
5: In its proposed rule, the Office of Personnel Management says recent leaks about immigration enforcement and the U.S. raid on Venezuela underscore the need for NDAs. But the proposal also appears aimed at stopping leaks related to policy and personnel matters more generally. Already, federal workers are required to safeguard confidential and proprietary government information. Now the administration is defining that broadly to include information about internal agency operations and deliberative material that is not publicly available. According to the proposal, agencies would decide for themselves whether to use the NDA, and federal employees would still have the right to disclose information as part of whistleblower complaints. Andrea Hsu, NPR News.
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6: This is KCUR 89.3. I'm Carlos Moreno. Kansas City's FIFA Fan Festival will take over the World War I Museum and Memorial Lawn in just over 2 weeks. As KCUR's Savannah Holly Bates reports, Kansas City's Tournament Planning Committee yesterday announced Missouri native Cheryl Crow will perform.
7: Crow will headline the festival July 10th during a quarterfinal match. She joins six other headliners for the 18 festival dates, including Flo Rida and the All-American Rejects. Pam Kramer is the CEO of KC 2026, the planning committee for Kansas City's part of the tournament. She says people from 125 different countries have signed up to attend the fan festival.
8: I'm guessing many of those registrants had never heard of Kansas City before, and now they know where Kansas City is because of the FIFA World Cup, and they will experience what Kansas City is because of Fan Festival.
7: A total of 40 local bands and DJs will also perform. For KCUR 89.3, I'm Savannah Holly Bates.
6: Cass County prosecutors have charged a man with first-degree murder for his role in Monday's shooting at a Price Chopper in Pleasant Hill. 27-year-old Alan Prince also faces two counts of first-degree assault and two counts of armed criminal action. Pleasant Hill police say he is at a local hospital in critical but stable condition. Police Chief Tommy Wright says two residents who were legally armed confronted Prince in the parking lot.
9: Because we have people that are brave and courageous, that are willing to get in the front of danger and protect innocent lives, man, I'm thankful for that.
6: 45-year-old Amy Kuhn from Strasburg, Missouri, was killed during the shooting, according to police. A 16-year-old from Pleasant Hill was injured and is in stable condition at a local hospital. And Missouri Governor Mike Kehoe is considering legislation that would allow women to access a year's worth of self-administered hormonal contraceptives. According to the Missouri Independent, the health care bill will allow anyone who has prescribed oral contraceptives beginning in 2027 to be able to pick up a 12-month supply instead of going every month to a pharmacy.

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1: And this is KCUR 89.3 NPR in Kansas City. We're very glad to have you along this morning. Residents of a mixed Christian-Muslim village in southern Lebanon say the Israeli army destroyed their convent and Catholic school during a ceasefire last month.
2: This was the monastery, and beside it, there's the school, St. George School.
1: Israel denies this despite satellite images appearing to show it bulldozed the property. We'll have that story for you in 3 minutes as Morning Edition continues.
3: I'm Jeremy Hobson. How much you pay in taxes depends a lot on where you live. And for many Americans, that is reason enough to pack up and move to another state. Maybe Florida, where there's already no state income tax, and the governor, Ron DeSantis, wants to cut property taxes too.
4: We could get to a point very quickly in Florida where 90-some percent are not paying anything.
3: So, would you move for lower taxes? That's next time on The Middle.
1: Tune into The Middle tomorrow night at 8 here on KCUR 89.3. 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That's Rilo Kiley this evening at 7. Coming up on Here and Now later today, NPR's Scott Simon writes about the pets that have shaped his family's life. We'll hear about his heartfelt case for the power of animals to make our lives better on Here and Now from noon to 2. 66 degrees at 7:20. Let's peek into the newsroom and ask KCUR's Carlos Moreno what's going on.
5: Yeah, thanks, Malcolm. Good morning. Coming up on KCUR 89.3, why Amtrak bookings at Union Station are seeing a boost, and a youth with a criminal past now faces charges in Kansas City as an adult. I'll have this at 7:31 on KCUR 89.3.
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0: This is Morning Edition from NPR News. I'm E. Martinez.
7: And I'm Steve Inskeep. We've learned in recent days of a man charged with doing something like spying for China. Thomas Paquin II is accused of working for China without registering as a foreign agent. He's been in custody since February and is due in court on Friday. Politico's Josh Gerstein broke this story of a man between two worlds, one of the people who make their living between the United States and China.
8: He is an American journalist. He describes himself as a sort of a geopolitical consultant. He has lived in China for the last decade and a half or so, and seems to have operated kind of on the fringes of Republican politics and kind of MAGA politics since Trump came on the scene.
7: What is it that the government alleges that he did that was illegal?
8: So the U.S. government is alleging that Paquin acted as an unregistered foreign agent for China. He's not exactly charged with spying or espionage, but he is charged with working pretty much directly for someone who the FBI believes is part of China's spy apparatus, a handler basically for the Ministry of State Security in China. The claim is that Paquin was involved in transporting some cell phones and maybe a laptop with encryption technology on it and trying to deliver it to someone else who was vying for a job in the Trump administration.
7: There's so many fascinating details in this story, and here is one. You note that the FBI, once they found out about this man, tried to make him a double agent, according to the court filings.
8: Right. So it sounds like after they first intercepted Paquin at the airport when he was coming in from China in January 2025, they sent him on his way. And then apparently Paquin returned in February of this year. And that's when things sort of amped up. He had a bunch of meetings in the U.S., and it sounds like he was involved in setting up some type of sting operation against that person who did eventually get some type of job in the Trump administration at a hotel in Washington in February of this year. Exactly what the outcome of that sting operation was is not totally clear. We know that Paken was arrested soon after it happened, and what happened with the person who had the job in the Trump administration isn't described in this court affidavit.
7: Are we maybe finding out why he is only accused of failing to register as a lobbyist as opposed to being accused of spying?
8: It could be that maybe he cooperated with the FBI to a degree that they're willing to pursue a lesser charge against him. Paken's attorney is basically describing this as kind of a paperwork violation, that he didn't file the proper papers with the U.S. government to represent China or to act on their behalf in the U.S. I have to say the kinds of activities they're alleging seem to me to go beyond the kind of lobbying that is normally the kind of thing that you would file a registration over.
7: Is it surprising at all that the Trump administration has been willing to pursue this person, given that he does seem to be politically aligned with the president?
8: Well, it's surprising for a couple of reasons. One is, as you mentioned, he certainly seems to be sort of a MAGA personality. When you look at a lot of Paken's commentary online, it's very, very supportive of the Trump administration. It's also interesting because the Trump administration has not pursued a lot of these foreign influence and foreign agent type cases. So it's notable that this is one case where they've taken this very seriously, both running some kind of sting operation and then arresting this individual after he returned to the U.S. earlier this year.
7: Josh Gerstein of Politico, thanks so much.
8: How they've taken this very seriously, both running some kind of sting operation and then arresting this individual after he returned to the U.S. earlier this year.
7: Josh Gerstein of Politico, thanks so much.
8: How they've taken this very seriously, both running some kind of sting operation and then arresting this individual

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1: In the occupied West Bank, Israeli settlers are forcing Palestinian farmers from land their families have cultivated for generations.
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1: I'm Scott Detrow. We hear the story of one Palestinian pushed from his land and the Israeli settlers now swimming in its waters. On the next All Things Considered from NPR News.
3: All Things Considered from 3 to 6 on KCUR 89.3. Yesterday, South Carolina lawmakers rejected President Trump's call for redistricting to help the GOP hold on to the U.S. House in the midterms. And at least one person is dead and nine are still unaccounted for following a chemical vat implosion at a Longview, Washington paper mill early yesterday. We'll bring you those stories in about 6 minutes here on KCUR 89.3, 66 degrees at 729.
4: Live from NPR News in Washington, I'm Dave Mattingly. Republican Senator John Cornyn is conceding defeat to Texas Attorney General Ken Paxton in the state's GOP Senate runoff election. Paxton was endorsed by President Trump. A panel of three federal judges is blocking Alabama from implementing its redrawn congressional map. The judges determine the new map intentionally discriminates based on race. Tennessee's new congressional map has withstood its first legal challenge. Like other Republican-led states, the Tennessee legislature approved the redrawn districts at the request of President Trump to help the GOP maintain control of Congress. Mariana Bacaya with member station WPLN has more from Nashville.
5: A three-judge panel in Tennessee rejected an emergency petition filed by the NAACP to stop the new congressional map from going into effect. The change splits the state's majority black city of Memphis into three different districts. The NAACP had argued that the General Assembly went beyond its authority when it struck down a 50-year-old law prohibiting mid-decade redistricting. The judges disagreed. The petition is the first

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1: 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U.S. Soccer has revealed the names of the 26 players who will represent the United States during the World Cup. We'll look at the highlights and surprises for the tournament, which begins next month. That is coming up in about 3 minutes. 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
2: Ben Reed is a box turtle super spy. 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
1: 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We'll find out what's being built and the impact it could have on wildlife and public land. 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We'll preview everything from indie films to big-budget blockbusters on 1A from 10 to noon on KCUR 89.3.
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0: It's Morning Edition from NPR News. I'm Steve Inskeep.
7: And I'm Martinez. For the first time in decades, the U.S. men's soccer team gets to play on home turf during this summer's FIFA World Cup. Hopes are high, and now we know which 26 players are shouldering those hopes. NPR's Becky Sullivan was in New York on Tuesday when the squad was announced.
9: Last Friday, Ricardo Pepi was running errands with his dad at home in Texas when his phone screen lit up.
10: This grocery store, you know, we're just in the car, and then all of a sudden I just hear my phone and I check it and it's an email.
9: On Friday morning, every player on the team got a video message from coach Mauricio Pochettino congratulating them on making the World Cup roster.
10: My first reaction was just a lot of chills going through my body. I couldn't really believe it. And then I showed my father and he had the exact same reaction. So this is something special, man, something that I can't really describe how it feels, to be honest. It's just a lot of happiness.
9: This moment was especially sweet for Pepi, the 23-year-old forward who was left off the roster last time. Half of this year's squad are, like him, new to the World Cup this year. The other half are veterans who made the trip in 2022, though even some of them were nervous on Friday as they awaited their own fate.
11: I'm usually a pretty cool customer, but yeah, there was definitely some anxiety, some nerves.
9: Defender Tim Ream is the oldest player on this World Cup squad. He's 38, has been team captain for many games over the past few years, and it's been a bumpy few years, by the way. There was a lot of optimism around what was then a really young team at the 22 World Cup, who tied England and reached the round of 16, but then things fell apart. In 2024, the squad got bounced in embarrassing fashion from the Copa America. They fired their coach in a panic amidst a storm of drama, and then hired the big league coach, Pochettino, to right the ship. Even now, the jury is still out on whether he has pulled it off. Ream says all of that is now in the rearview mirror.
11: It's a World Cup. It doesn't matter what's happened. It's all in the past. Yes, you can learn from it, but it's not going to change what the intensity and what the level of play is. And we are a group who understands that.
9: There is a key difference this time, of course. The World Cup is here. 11 U.S. cities are hosting games, including the three group stage matches for the U.S., which will play in Los Angeles and Seattle. Here's midfielder Christian Roldan.
12: When you think of the 2026 World Cup, you think of pressure, right? But pressure comes with privilege. We have the opportunity to really motivate and inspire the next generation at this World Cup. And I think everybody holds that responsibility to their heart.
9: This World Cup has been circled on the calendar for years now because a whole generation of American players are now in their prime. Three key guys are all 27 years old. Midfielder Tyler Adams, who plays for the English team Bournemouth, the Swiss Army knife player Weston McKinney, an Air Force brat who spent some formative years growing up in Germany, and of course, forward Christian Pulisic, the quiet Pennsylvania native turned AC Milan star. For months, Pulisic has been peppered with questions about whether he feels the pressure.
13: No, I feel like I've been asked this question so many times, so I'm not going to get into it anymore. I mean, there's pressure, it's a World Cup, I understand.
9: Now the whirlwind has begun. The messages on Friday were followed by flights to New York and now to Atlanta to train. The team has just about 2 weeks to gel with a pair of international friendlies that will serve as tune-up games. Pulisic says this is what he has been waiting for his whole career.
13: You only have a World Cup in your home country once in your life. So I'm going to take advantage of these opportunities, and I'm grateful I get to do this.
9: The World Cup begins June 11th. The U.S. will play its first game the next day. Becky Sullivan, NPR News, New York.
7: 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I'm A. Martinez.
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14: The Kansas City Council repealed a ban on conversion therapy after pressure from Missouri's Attorney General. 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
1: 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We're looking for a partly sunny day today. Very warm again. High of 87 this afternoon. To let us know what's going on in the metro, here's KCUR's Carlos Moreno.
15: Hey, thanks, Michael, and good morning. Coming up, why Kansas legislative leaders approved an emergency declaration for the state, and any chance for property tax reform in Missouri is likely another year away. I'll have this and other stories at 8:04 on KCUR 89.3.

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1: Protect a political donor. He survived after the Texas State Senate acquitted him. Paxton says he is ready for Democratic attacks.
2: Without a shadow of a doubt, I will be the Democrats' number one target in November. Texas will be the radical left's number one priority. But if there's one thing I know about Texans, it's that we're not going to let them take it.
1: And Paxton's Democratic rival for the U.S. Senate seat is Texas State Senator James Tallarico. He lost no time in issuing his first negative ad.
3: The most corrupt politician in America just became the Republican nominee for the United States Senate. 3 years ago, Ken Paxton was impeached by his own party for using his public office to enrich himself and his donors at the expense of the people. That kind of corruption is the rot at the core of this broken system.
1: Today is the third anniversary of Paxton's impeachment by the Texas State House. Over the weekend, President Trump announced a deal with Iran was imminent, but then he backed off and said there was no rush. NPR's Franco Ordonez reports on Trump's pattern of inconsistency about talking about a deal to end the war on Iran.
4: It's happened over a half dozen times dating back to late March. President Trump has repeated several variations that a deal is close, that an agreement was largely negotiated, that a framework exists, and then it doesn't happen. Just take this weekend, after nearly 3 months of war against Iran, now in a fragile ceasefire, Trump was talking about an almost finalized deal that would include reopening the Strait of Hormuz. He was almost taking a victory lap, even thanking intermediaries for their help with the negotiations, before backing off. This was perhaps the most emphatic he's been about an upcoming deal, but the reality is, while the president has repeatedly projected optimism, there is yet to be anything concrete or durable toward a resolution. Franco Ordonez, NPR News.
1: This is NPR.
5: And this is KCUR 89.3. I'm Carlos Moreno. A panel of Kansas legislative leaders yesterday extended an emergency declaration as state officials continue to monitor three people exposed to a deadly strain of hantavirus. Governor Laura Kelly's office requested the extension until June 7th, which is when the three people can stop monitoring for symptoms. Kelly's chief of staff, Will Lawrence, said the exposed individuals were on a plane near someone with a confirmed hantavirus case. They are voluntarily isolating at home and have not shown symptoms. Lawrence said the emergency declaration will be key if they do develop the virus.
6: But if things change, if we need to transport them or anything like that, we need to have the declaration in place just so we can move quickly.
5: Republican Senator Tim Schallenberger cast the only vote against the extension. He questioned the need for an emergency declaration since none of the people has developed hantavirus. President Donald Trump has endorsed Senate President Ty Masterson in the crowded Republican field for Kansas governor. Beck Shackelford-Wanganga has more.
7: In a social media post, Trump said Masterson is a, quote, fantastic candidate for Kansas governor. Trump won Kansas in 2016, 2020, and 2024. The endorsement could help differentiate Masterson in a packed race. The field also includes Secretary of State Scott Schwab, Insurance Commissioner Vicky Schmidt, former Governor Jeff Collier, and more. The primary election is August 4th. For the Kansas News Service, I'm Beck Shackelford-Wanganga.
5: Missourians will probably not see lower property taxes this year after the end of the state's legislative session. Republicans in the Senate made reform a priority since January. That chamber passed a bill to reduce property taxes, but it died in the House because there wasn't consensus on how much relief to provide. Democratic House Minority Leader Ashley Awney of Kansas City says she and others will spend the rest of the year asking constituents about their priorities.
8: And I guarantee you that this will be another cycle of us hearing from folks that they want property tax relief.
5: Awney says she thinks the majority party didn't have an appetite for more tax reform after approving a plan to phase out the income tax in favor of expanding sales taxes. And the Royal skipper says the team is not looking to make any major changes. This follows a 15-1 pummeling by the New York Yankees at the K last night and further dropping in the AL Central standings. Manager Matt Quatraro said there's frustration in the locker room, but determination to stay the course.
9: Nobody feels good in there, right? I don't want to make that the message, but I know the guys in that room care a lot. And

0: Live from NPR News in Washington, I'm Dave Mattingly. Four-term Republican Senator John Cornyn says he must respect the will of the voters in Texas after he lost yesterday's GOP Senate runoff election. Cornyn was beaten by the state's Attorney General, Ken Paxton, days after Paxton was endorsed by President Trump. In South Carolina, Senate lawmakers in Columbia have once again rejected efforts to redraw the state's congressional map, despite pressure from Trump to do so. Iran is threatening to retaliate as a result of this week's attacks by the U.S. military in southern Iran. U.S. Central Command says American forces hit missile launchers and boats placing mines in self-defense. NPR's Aya Betraoui has more from Dubai.
1: Iran's foreign ministry says this is yet another violation of the ceasefire and that, quote, once again, this exposes the malice and bad faith of the U.S. toward Iran. And they note that this happened alongside efforts at diplomacy. And Tehran says this is part of the criminal nature of the U.S. toward Iran. Also, the head of Iran's Revolutionary Guard Aerospace Force said they stand ready to respond upon the directive of Iran's supreme leader, Mujtaba Khamenei, who has not been seen or heard from since his father, the former supreme leader, his mother, wife, and child, were killed on the first day of this war in Israeli airstrikes.
0: That's NPR's Aya Betraoui. This is NPR News.
2: This is KCUR 89.3. I'm Carlos Moreno. Kansas City's FIFA Fan Festival kicks off in just over 2 weeks. The city's World Cup Planning Committee announced yesterday that Sheryl Crow will join the list of headliners. Pam Kramer is the CEO of KC 2026. She says people from 125 countries have signed up to attend the free festival, but she wants locals to be part of the celebrations too.
3: I want them to feel like they own this moment and to look back and say I was part of it, whether they were a volunteer, whether they just attended FanFest, or just more friendly to visitors in whatever part of town.
2: According to KC 2026, many of the premium tickets for the festival are sold out. Kramer said capping the festival attendance to 25,000 people each night will encourage tourists to visit other parts of town. Cass County prosecutors have charged a man with first-degree murder for his role in Monday's shooting at a Price Chopper in Pleasant Hill. 27-year-old Alan Prince also faces two counts of first-degree assault and two counts of armed criminal action. Pleasant Hill police say he is at a local hospital in critical but stable condition. Police Chief Tommy Wright says two residents who were legally armed confronted Prince in the parking lot.
4: Because we have people that are brave and courageous, that are willing to get in the front of danger and protect innocent lives, man, I'm thankful for that.
2: 45-year-old Amy Kuhn from Strasburg, Missouri was killed in the shooting, according to police. A 16-year-old from Pleasant Hill was injured and is in stable condition at a local hospital. This is KCUR.
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9: And I'm A. Martinez in Culver City, California. A Republican running for mayor in the heavily Democratic city of Los Angeles is being boosted with the help of artificial intelligence videos. Former reality TV star Spencer Pratt is drawing comparisons to Donald Trump for his combative style and controversial online tactics. Here's NPR's Bobby Allen.
10: The video starts showing Spencer Pratt portrayed as Luke Skywalker from Star Wars, flying into a burning Los Angeles to save the day. LA Mayor Karen Bass depicted as Darth Vader has a lightsaber duel with Pratt. The video ends with the words, "LA is worth saving." The video wasn't commissioned by Pratt's campaign, it was made by a fan, but it's had more than 3 million views on X. Pratt, who played a villain on the reality TV show The Hills, is mounting an AI-fueled campaign as an outsider focused on law and order. He says government leaders are corrupt and the city's homelessness crisis isn't being addressed. As Pratt says in his TikTok videos, his home burned down in the devastating Palisades fires.
11: Did Karen Basura know fire aid money meant for wildfire victims was getting laundered to a political group that was backing her campaign?
10: Yes, he uses the Spanish word for trash to insult the city's mayor, and his allegation here distorts the facts. Still, his brash style and internet hijinks are bringing in more campaign dollars, and he's a top three contender in the race.
12: He's the most Trumpian candidate that's come on the scene as far as house style.
10: That's former Trump advisor Steve Bannon. He told me Pratt's use of AI videos, his direct-to-camera, influencer style, and name-calling makes people tune in who might not have otherwise.
12: Trump's superpower was the ability to bring in low-propensity, low-information voters. You make it accessible to people that hate politics. This is why Spencer has kind of come out of nowhere.
10: The top two vote-getters of the June 2nd nonpartisan primary will face off in November. Bass has a comfortable lead, but Pratt and progressive LA City Council member Nithya Raman are nearly even. Mike Bonin has been watching Pratt's campaign go viral online.
13: Winning the internet is not the same thing as winning an election.
10: But the former LA City Councilman says,
13: right-leaning candidates come into an internet media ecosystem that really is very well practiced in promoting itself.
10: Elon Musk is giving Pratt's campaign algorithms.

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1: 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And the University of Missouri, Kansas City, making a regional and global impact with research in cybersecurity, biomedical engineering, and more. Information on how UMKC is changing the world through research is online at umkc.edu. Up ahead just a little while on KCUR's Up to Date, the Kansas City Council repealed a ban on conversion therapy last week. How are residents reacting? We will learn about the move and how it's resonating. And Kansas City has been preparing for 4 years to host the World Cup. 2 weeks before the tournament kicks off, are we ready? We will learn more from the podcast, A People's History of Kansas City, on Up to Date, this morning at 9 with a rebroadcast tonight at 7. Let's check into the newsroom real quick. Say hello once again to KCUR's Carlos Moreno. Good morning, sir.
2: Hey, good morning, Michael.
1: So the World Cup is a couple weeks away, and its effects are being felt in many ways.
2: Yeah, it's all things FIFA Fan Festival these days. But yeah, Amtrak bookings at Union Station are up, partially due to World Cup interest, but there's more to it than that. Okay. And then the headliner list for FIFA Fan Festival just got a lot more Missouri added to it yesterday.
1: Yeah, it did.
2: Plus, we'll explain why we're likely have to wait another year for property tax reform in Missouri. And a bonus, Patrick Mahomes' knee.
1: Look out. He's ready to go. We're all ready to go.
2: Maybe he's ready to go.
1: He thinks he's ready to go. Yeah. All right. Thank you very much. We'll be hearing from you soon.
2: You bet.
0: It's Morning Edition from NPR News. I'm Amy Martinez.
3: And I'm Steve Inskeep. A heat wave across Europe is setting temperature records for the month of May. Okay, some people don't want to hear it. But here it is. Scientists say this kind of springtime heat is another sign of climate change. NPR's Eleanor Beardsley reports.
4: Europe's cities are scorching under a heat dome of hot air pushed up from North Africa. From Rome to London, temperatures hover in the mid-90s and are predicted to top 100 in many places by the weekend. 7 deaths in France are blamed on the heat, including 2 people taking part in sporting events. Sweaty residents and tourists try to cool off in public fountains or carry sun-blocking umbrellas. Parisian Soraya Bouiza says she takes a bicycle to get air.
5: Et je trouve que Paris n'est pas du tout adapté aux chaleurs. Déjà, c'est une ville.
4: Paris is not at all adapted to this kind of heat, she says. There aren't enough green spaces, and few homes, offices, and public transport have air conditioning. When it's hot, it's hell. 2025 was Europe's hottest year in history, and 2026 is shaping up to be worse. The European Union's Earth Observation Program, Copernicus, says Europe is heating twice as fast as the world average, some 2.5 degrees Celsius above pre-industrial levels. Here's why. Europe abuts the Arctic, which is the world's fastest heating region. Europe's melting glaciers accelerate global warming because snow and ice reflect the sun and the bare earth absorbs the heat. And changing atmospheric circulation around the continent, like the Gulf Stream, is intensifying heat waves. Forest fires are multiplying and rivers are low. Eastern and Northern Europe are most affected. David Ferranda is a climate expert at France's National Center of Scientific Research. Speaking on News Channel France 24, he had a message for climate change skeptics.
6: Ouvrez la fenêtre, regardez dehors et après...
4: Open your window and then look at the calendar, he says. It's an impossible combination. You can't say, oh, it's summer, so it's hot. No, 100 degrees in the spring is the result of global warming caused by humans. Eleanor Beardsley, NPR News, Paris.
0: A painting of George Washington kneeling in prayer has been shared repeatedly this year by the Pentagon, the Department of Labor, the Department of Homeland Security, and the White House. NPR's Neda Ulubi reports on that image as part of NPR's series about the changing relationship between church and state.
7: At the Museum of the Bible in Washington, D.C., a visitor from Fort Worth, Texas, admires an imposing oil painting called The Prayer at Valley Forge.
8: It's beautiful.
7: Rhonda Bolash takes it in. The country's first president, head bowed, cheeks ruddy from the cold, drenched in golden light.
8: George Washington kneeling, praying to our Lord, and could just see that he's asking for help. It's amazing.
7: This painting is beloved by some evangelical Christians.
9: A man of deep faith, Washington sought divine guidance from God.
7: Like the ones who made this documentary about the artist Arnold Freeberg and his most famous work.
9: George Washington led a tattered, scraggly band of some 12,000 soldiers into a winter encampment in Valley Forge, Pennsylvania.
7: But the part of the story about Washington praying is a legend, says Thomas Tweed. He's professor emeritus at Notre Dame University, and he's written extensively about American religious history.
10: Shortly after Washington died, a clergyman who wanted to establish that the president was of good moral standing and was pious made up a story. Most Americans know the story about the cherry tree.
7: You know that story, right? Young Washington says, "Father, I cannot tell a lie."
10: That's in the same book.
7: So this best-selling book was filled with fictionalized stories or mythologies about George Washington. And ever since it was published in 1800, images of the first president praying have circulated, a meme before there were memes, like paintings and engravings reproduced on china plates and on postage stamps in the 1920s, on the cover of the popular magazine The Saturday Evening Post in 1935, and reproduced in stained glass in a special prayer room built in the U.S. Capitol for members of Congress in the 1950s.
10: It sacralizes not just the nation, but military warfare. And Americans who want to associate religion, the nation, and the military have returned to it again and again for a long time.
7: Those Americans include Defense Secretary Pete Hegseth, here speaking at last year's Christmas tree lighting at the Pentagon.
11: George Washington took bended knee because he understood he needed the help and assistance and wisdom of Providence. The task was too big, the threat too big, literally the British Empire, impossible to defeat. In the dead of winter, in the cold of night, of course, then not only did he pray, but he attacked on Christmas Eve. We have that kind of mentality here too.
7: Invoking George Washington praying is now something of a culture war weapon, says Nicholas Schrum. He's a doctoral student who's written about the painting at the Museum of the Bible, maybe the best-known version. The artist Arnold Freeberg belonged to the Church of Jesus Christ of Latter-day Saints.
12: Now, Latter-day Saints still love that painting of George Washington. I grew up with that painting in my home.
7: But George Washington was an Anglican, whose public language was vague about his faith, Schrum says. The first president never explicitly named Jesus Christ in speeches. He was not a weekly churchgoer, according to historians. But such mainstream historical research is now sometimes framed by the Trump administration as secularizing attacks on the Founding Fathers' Christian beliefs. That's become a central message.
13: Did the founders' religious convictions make a difference in the creation of America's constitutional order? Absolutely they did.
7: That's from a federal government project celebrating America's 250th anniversary. It uses reproductions of Arnold Freeberg's painting over and over in mobile exhibits called Freedom Trucks, now touring the country, and on a White House website encouraging people to pray.
14: Prayer is powerful.
7: Back at the Museum of the Bible, Christopher Zook stands before the painting of Washington praying at Valley Forge. He runs an investment firm and co-founded a company that owns the work. What matters, he says, is the message of prayer for Americans of all faiths.
14: And prayer is powerful, period. So certainly for somebody of the Jewish faith, etc., they pray if they're devout in their faith.
7: And protecting the freedom to express your faith is as critical for Americans today as it was when the country was first founded, he says.
14: This is the perfect image for this perfect time, if you will, that is the celebration of the 250th.
7: It's possible you had not noticed this image before the story. I had not. Now I see it everywhere. Netta Ulaby, NPR News.
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17: I'm Steve Kraske, and this is KCUR's Up to Date. First up, the Kansas City Council repealed its ban on conversion therapy last week after Missouri's Attorney General, along with Christian counselors, sued the city and Jackson County over the legislation. We'll bring you the latest. Later, Kansas City's efforts to host the World Cup go back all the way to 1988. Now the tournament is finally here after 4 years of preparations that reshaped not only the metro's infrastructure, but also solidified its identity as a true soccer city. How did we land such a big event, and are we ready? That's what our colleagues at KCUR Studios explored on the most recent episode of the podcast, A People's History of Kansas City. We'll get you up to date after the news.
18: Live from NPR News in Washington, I'm Corva Coleman. President Trump is scheduled to hold a cabinet meeting next hour. It was supposed to be at the Camp David presidential retreat, but Trump moved it to the White House, citing bad weather. It's not clear if he'll focus on negotiations with Iran to end the war. Trump has backed away from his weekend statement, saying a deal with Iran was essentially reached. In Gaza, the violence of war has collided with one of Islam's holiest holidays. Less than 2 weeks after Israel killed Hamas's top military wing commander, Israel has killed his successor. NPR's Anas Baba reports from Gaza City.
19: NPR observed three missiles leaving an apartment on one of Gaza's busiest streets Tuesday night. There was no warning. The strike killed...
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0: KCUR's Jen Listen needs you. 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
1: President Trump endorsed Paxton, a longtime Republican loyalist, last week. Brandon Rodinghouse is a professor of political science, and rather science, at the University of Houston.
2: This is really the end of the Bush era of the Republican model. Cornyn symbolized the traditional Texas GOP that had come to power in the early 1990s and had been so successful for decades. That business-oriented, institutional conservative that has a pragmatic streak was effectively defeated last night by Ken Paxton, but also as a proxy by Donald Trump.
1: He spoke to NPR's Morning Edition. Stocks opened higher this morning, extending a tech rally from yesterday. NPR's Scott Horsley reports the Dow Jones Industrials are up nearly 200 points.
3: Both the S&P 500 index and the NASDAQ closed at record highs on Tuesday, while the Dow backtracked only slightly from its own record set last week. Tech stocks tied to artificial intelligence continue to drive the rally. Memory chip maker Micron Technology saw its market value top $1 trillion this week. The company's stock price has more than tripled this year. Crude oil prices continue to soften on hopes of a deal to end the stalemate in the Strait of Hormuz. The U.S. benchmark is now below $90 a barrel. Retail gasoline prices are still elevated, though, averaging just under $4.50 a gallon. A report from the Conference Board shows high gas prices are weighing on consumer confidence. Scott Horsley, NPR News, Washington.
1: You're listening to NPR News. Officials in southwestern Washington state are looking for 9 missing people from yesterday's industrial accident at a paper mill. A chemical tank imploded. It killed one person and injured 9 others. The U.S. military says it conducted another deadly strike on an alleged drug boat in the eastern Pacific. The Pentagon says one alleged drug trafficker was killed and 2 others survived. The Pentagon says the Coast Guard is looking for them. The U.S. has attacked dozens of similar boats and killed scores of people. The Trump administration has never provided evidence of their links to drug trafficking. Authorities in Democratic Republic of the Congo and Uganda continue to respond to the Ebola outbreak in their countries. Now, neighboring nations say they're ramping up preparedness and monitoring efforts. NPR's Michael Koloki has more.
4: Rwanda's government says it's maintaining surveillance along its borders. This follows a recent announcement that it would deny entry to foreign nationals who had traveled to the Democratic Republic of Congo within 30 days prior to their arrival in Rwanda. In neighboring Tanzania, the government has put in place enhanced public health measures at border points, with authorities in Kenya and Zambia undertaking similar actions. South Sudan's government recently said it is carrying out monitoring activities and has initiated response measures for any potential Ebola cases. Earlier this month, the Regional Economic Bloc, the East African Community, to which both affected countries hold membership, called on partner nations to intensify cross-border coordination. For NPR News, I'm Michael Kaluki in Nairobi.
1: And I'm Corva Coleman, NPR News from Washington.
5: This is KCUR 89.3. I'm Carlos Moreno. Kansas City's FIFA Fan Festival will take over the World War I Museum and Memorial Lawn in just over 2 weeks. As KCUR's Savannah Holly Bates reports, Kansas City's Tournament Planning Committee yesterday announced Missouri native Cheryl Crow will perform.
6: Crow will headline the festival July 10th during a quarterfinal match. She joins 6 other headliners for the 18 festival dates, including Flo Rida and the All-American Rejects. Pam Kramer is the CEO of KC 2026, the planning committee for Kansas City's part of the tournament. She says people from 125 different countries have signed up to attend the fan festival.
7: I'm guessing many of those registrants had never heard of Kansas City before, and now they know where Kansas City is because of the FIFA World Cup, and they will experience what Kansas City is because of Fan Festival.
6: A total of 40 local bands and DJs will also perform. For KCUR 89.3, I'm Savannah Holly Bates.
5: And Amtrak bookings at Union Station are up 3% in part due to World Cup matches. Spokesman Mark Maglieri also says higher gas prices are driving more people to take the train. He says Amtrak is adding about 7,000 seats to and from St. Louis because of the Missouri Department of Transportation.
8: MoDOT was able to work out a deal with the other states who also own the equipment to borrow some cars from Michigan and from Illinois.
5: Nationwide, Maglieri says bookings are up 5% this year. Amtrak spent $5.5 billion on capital projects last year. That includes an ongoing

0: ongoing project to improve passenger boarding at Union Station. The Missouri legislature did not pass any property tax reform before the end of its annual session, despite relief being a priority. As Lily Halloran reports, lawmakers on both sides of the aisle say they will try again next year.
1: The Senate passed legislation to insulate different types of property, like residential, from tax increases if assessments on another type of property, like commercial, go up. But that bill died in the House. Republican Representative Brian Seitz says it will probably come up again next year because cutting taxes will still be a priority. He says young people are looking for places with lower taxes.
2: They get to keep more of their own money, so they're fleeing the state. That bleeding needs to stop. So we're going to focus on the reduction of taxes in the next legislative session.
1: Democrats say the General Assembly should have prioritized property tax reform over a measure to eliminate the state income tax. In Jefferson City, I'm Lily Halloran.
0: And finally today, Chiefs quarterback Patrick Mahomes and his surgically repaired knee appeared on the practice field during organized team activities yesterday. The team released a video on social media that showed QB1 wearing a hinged brace on his left leg and making a throw at the Chiefs practice facility. Mahomes underwent surgery in December for a torn ACL and LCL. The Chiefs are working in phase 3 of OTAs, and that means there's no live contact. The media will get its first glimpse tomorrow of Mahomes and the rest of the squad in the team's third offseason workout. 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
3: Good morning and welcome to Up to Date on KCUR 89.3. I'm Steve Kraske. Kansas City is gearing up to host World Cup matches starting in just a few weeks. But how did we get here? Turns out the city's push to host this mega event dates back to 1988. We'll listen to a podcast from A People's History of Kansas City to learn more. First up, the Kansas City Council last week repealed its ban on conversion therapy after Missouri's Attorney General, along with Christian counselors, sued the city and Jackson County over the legislation. Here to talk more about it is Dylan Lyson. He's a reporter for the Kansas City Star and formerly, if you recognize his name, of the Kansas News Service hosted here at KCUR. Dylan, good to see you again. Welcome back.
4: Hi, thanks for having me.
3: Well, the Kansas City Council repealed this ban on conversion therapy last week. What was the law that they repealed exactly?
4: Basically, it was a ban on conversion therapy in the city, kind of trying to stop these types of services that try to convince people in the LGBTQ communities to live in a heteronormative lifestyle that obviously they are not a part of. So,
3: okay. What else can you tell us about conversion therapy? Why is it so controversial?
4: Well, it's been scientifically debunked. Basically, no psychological science journal or a professional would, there's basically no scientific backing for it. It doesn't work. Without it having any backing, no professional really supports the idea. Basically, those who have gone through that have basically never been convinced that they are not part of the LGBT community.
3: So a ban on something like this seems to be something the city council would be interested in doing. But you're pointing out in your stories that the city council actually repealed the ban. Why would they do something like that?
4: Right. I spoke to a councilman yesterday, Jonathan Duncan, and the first thing he said is, we're not repealing this because we support conversion therapy. They were repealing it because of a U.S. Supreme Court decision in March that basically said these kinds of bans are not legal. They limit free speech, so it's violating the Constitution. And so this happened in Colorado, who had a similar ban. And so, Kansas City is being sued already for this by the Missouri Attorney General. And so kind of preemptively because of that ruling from the Supreme Court, they were repealing it so they can limit their liability in that lawsuit that they're being sued by Missouri.
3: So the city council members, they didn't feel like they had any choice here but to repeal this thing.
4: Correct. It was a 7-5 vote, so a split vote. But those who voted no, like Andrea Boo and Eric Bunch, the council members, they said they were doing it in protest. They understood why they needed to repeal it.
3: It was kind of a symbolic vote against. Yeah, okay. What does the lawsuit the city is facing, what does that allege, Dylan?
4: Similar to the U.S. Supreme Court ruling, there was, I believe, two Christian counselors who spoke in the federal appeals court earlier this month arguing that the Kansas City ordinance limits their free speech to be able to talk in therapy with a client about what they're, dealing with. So that was kind of the argument, is that they're being told they can't talk about something they're being paid to be a service for.
3: You know, as they deliberated this the other day, were council members pretty open in saying why they weren't interested in fighting this lawsuit?
4: Well, when I spoke to Jonathan Duncan, it basically was like, if we kept this ban, it's going to cost the city millions of dollars, because they were seeking a judgment against the city. I mean, that would open the door for civil, penalties, and that would cost the city's money, which they've already got a pretty tight budget. And trying to protect the, taxpayer dollars from, paying it out in court.
3: Councilman Duncan is an interesting case here. He voted to repeal the ban on conversion therapy, and then afterwards he apologized for his vote. Dylan, why did he do that?
4: He was one of the seven who voted to repeal it, kind of because of the civil liability issues. He got a lot of flack from his constituents. I think he met with some LGBTQ community leaders over the weekend, and they really expressed their concern with what he did. So he originally posted on social media trying to explain why he did what he did, mentioning the concerns in court and how the city, basically this law would no longer be enforceable because of the U.S. Supreme Court decision. He still kept getting it from constituents saying, they feel attacked based on what he did. So he eventually said, I made the wrong decision voting for this. However, if he voted no, it would have been a 6-6 tie, and that the ordinance would have failed, and they would still be in the same situation with a civil liability. But he kind of said to me that city council should have done more to get buy-in from local LGBT community members
3: before casting the vote.
4: Sort of rushed it because of the court ruling and kind of the fear of losing millions of dollars through it. So they kind of rushed it. He thinks they should have slowed down and tried to communicate, consult them, and get some buy-in before they did it.
3: You mentioned a couple of minutes ago that the Supreme Court ruling on conversion therapy, they were talking about conversion therapy that it amounted to free speech, not a medical procedure. What's the reasoning there?
4: I think it mostly from what I understand, it mostly comes down to literally talking. And there was an issue of being able to speak. The ban would not allow a counselor to speak their viewpoint. That is the free speech concern, was that they can't share what they actually believe.
3: How are Kansas Cityans reacting to this decision?
4: So from what I can tell, there's a lot of anger about it, similar to, because so many people didn't know this was coming. Without knowing the background, it kind of seems like not what the city council would normally do. It seems like an attack. There's federal policies and state policies that are doing this, and now they feel like a city council that's generally been friendly towards the LGBTQ community is now attacking them. So there's a lot of anger and fear about what this means and why.
3: The mayor, if I'm recalling, said he was open to creating new legislation to address this issue, Dylan. Any ideas of what that legislation might wind up looking like?
4: Yeah, it would likely, I'm assuming the city will follow Colorado's playbook, because Colorado was the one who lost in the Supreme Court. They have followed up by enacting a new law that tries to narrowly define what conversion therapy is and focus more on whatever the counselor's doing has to have a neutral viewpoint, meaning they can't try to force someone to, be heteronormative.
3: Right.
4: So that's kind of the idea, where it's trying to limit what conversion therapy really is, but not limiting their free speech. There's also Colorado's looking, also enacted to allow people, because this is usually for minors, which is what the ban was for, was stopping minors from being in this, to allow them to eventually, if they were a survivor of these therapies, to then sue for damages.
3: Okay, that's Dylan Lyson. He's a reporter for the Kansas City Star. Dylan, thanks for coming in and explaining that to us. Much appreciated.
4: Yeah, thanks for having me.
3: After a short break, A People's History of Kansas City from KCUR Studios takes a look at how Kansas City got these World Cup matches to begin with. I'm Steve Kraske. You're listening to Up to Date on KCUR 89.3. We'll be right back.

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2: This is Up to Date on KCUR 89.3. I'm Steve Kratzky. Kansas City's efforts to host the World Cup go back all the way to 1988. Now the tournament is finally here after 4 years of preparations that reshaped not only the metro's infrastructure, but also solidified its identity as a true soccer city. How did we land such a big event, and are we ready? That's the topic our colleagues with the podcast A People's History of Kansas City explored in their latest episode. Today we're giving that podcast a listen.
3: What is it about the sport of soccer specific that you like?
4: It's so not one person based. It is an entire teamwork. There is a communal aspect and rallying around it.
3: I want you to meet a lifelong soccer lover who basically has his dream job.
4: Hi, my name is Daniel Sperry, and I cover soccer in Kansas City. I've covered it for the Kansas City Star for the last 4 years. I don't know. It's all a blur these days. With the World Cup in Kansas City, in the city that I've lived in and called home and love calling home for the last decade, to have it all right here is mind-blowing to think about.
3: Could you have ever imagined that would be the case?
4: No. I am starting to feel more excited and less like, oh my gosh, what a whirlwind.
3: If you had told me a decade ago that in 2026, Kansas City would be hosting the World Cup, I don't think I would have believed you. About that are really a lot of things that have gone down in the last decade. But thankfully, I'm not in the business of predicting the future. Because this is A People's History of Kansas City, I'm Suzanne Hogan. For 4 years and even longer behind the scenes, Kansas City has been preparing to be a World Cup host city. And as the clock counts down to the tournament kickoff on June 11th, it's rally time.
5: Live at 5, the World Cup build is underway across Kansas City.
6: With the World Cup just weeks away, Kansas City is preparing to welcome not one, but four national teams.
7: Crews are installing the pitch inside Arrowhead Stadium, and FIFA Fan Fest is under construction at the National World War I Memorial.
5: This is what KC's biggest party will look like.
3: I know for me personally, I'm feeling a lot of types of emotions. Excitement, sure, but also anxiety, maybe even a little dread. Definitely exhaustion. There are just still so many unknowns. Kansas City is making this big global debut. We're showcasing what we've got as the smallest of 16 cities hosting the biggest sporting event in the entire world. There's a lot of pressure. We'll have 6 games, including a quarterfinal match. 4 countries will be based out of the Kansas City area. We're welcoming a new wave of people to our home, many for the very first time. But how many really are gonna come? What's gonna happen? And how much will this affect the people just living their lives, trying to get by in this city? Over the last year, we've been reporting this special series about Kansas City's path to becoming an international World Cup destination. And on this final episode, we're asking, how the heck did we land this huge tournament in the first place? And are we ready? We'll hear more from Daniel Sperry a little later, along with another Kansas City journalist bringing a critical eye to this event. But right now, I want you to meet one of the key people who's been working behind the scenes to make this all happen.
8: My name is Kathy Nelson, and I serve as president and CEO for the Greater Kansas City Sports Commission, and I also serve as president and CEO for Visit Kansas City.
3: Kathy Nelson is a local sports powerhouse. She's a Kansas Cityan, a former broadcast journalist, and one of the former leaders behind Win for KC, a nonprofit that empowers young girls through fitness. She is also at the head of these two other separate big-time nonprofit organizations.
8: It is important to know that both of them work together. Visit KC is focused on hotels, convention centers. Sports Commission is focused on sports events and activities.
3: So I'm really curious about the process of being selected. Can you give us the timeline play-by-play of how this happened?
8: It's really a huge credit to the Hunt family. They had a vision and a passion to bring the World Cup to Kansas City and actually play it in Arrowhead.
3: Lamar Hunt, you know, the sports tycoon behind the Kansas City Chiefs. He may be more well known for his accomplishments with the American Football League and naming the Super Bowl, but he was also soccer obsessed. We talked about this in our episode, how Lamar Hunt helped U.S. soccer go pro. And Hunt freaking loved the World Cup. He'd go all the time.
9: I had a love for the game, a love for participating in it, and the friendships that I developed and the hard knocks that I took because I wasn't a very good player.
3: Kansas City's World Cup bid story actually begins with Lamar Hunt all the way back in 1988, when the U.S. got some big news.
10: The United States will host the 1994 World Cup soccer tournament.
3: It would be the country's first ever time hosting. And Lamar Hunt, being the sports business guy that he was stoked. In 1991, he put out a full-page ad in the Kansas City Star reading, "Sports fans, you can make it happen. Help bring World Cup 94 soccer to Kansas City." The ad encouraged fans to call the local hotline number, pledging support for a World Cup seat, saying, "Send no money now. Just tell us you'll attend." And the deal was, if KC was picked as one of the host cities, you'd get top priority for a ticket. Hunt used this creative marketing push to show the World Cup organizing committee that 20,000 people promised to fill his stadium in just 16 days. But KC didn't make the cut back then.
11: I'd had the experience with my dad of trying to get the World Cup here in 94.
3: This is Lamar Hunt's son, Clark Hunt, talking about this on another KCUR podcast, Sports Beat KC. Lamar Hunt died in 2006, and in time, his son, Clark Hunt, took over as CEO of the Chiefs. And like his dad, he's also World Cup obsessed. In the 2010s, he learned about a new bid for the U.S. to host the World Cup. And he thought, well, he'd been through this before, and the city had changed and grown a lot since their first attempt.
11: Kansas City had a lot of things going for it.
3: Sporting KC was based here, and the club had won two MLS Cups, and the Royals won the World Series in 2015.
11: So there was, you know, very much of a soccer DNA and a history of success here.
3: Clark Hunt got a team of people together to try to make it happen. Cliff Illig, who owned Sporting KC, and Kathy Nelson, of course.
8: So that's when I got involved as someone that puts bids together and leads that opportunity.
3: Through 2015, 16, 17, as the U.S. was compiling its bid as a country to FIFA, this early group of local heavy sports hitters made sure Kansas City was considered as a possibility.
8: We sat with their team sometimes at midnight for multiple nights in a row, where we would look at the material that we were going to present to U.S. soccer at the time to be a host city.
3: The process of selecting what country will host the World Cup and then which cities is complicated and long. But the short version is that interested countries create these bids, including all this detailed information on how they could pull it off. Then members of FIFA, the organizing body of association football, vote to decide. As you might imagine, this intersects heavily with big business and politics. And FIFA's selection process has been widely criticized for its lack of transparency, money laundering, and fraud. In 2015, the United States led a major corruption investigation against FIFA, alleging hundreds of millions of dollars in bribes and kickbacks. Dozens of people were eventually indicted. And a new leader, Gianni Infantino, was brought in as FIFA's president to spearhead reforms.
12: And dear friends, we need your support to rebuild FIFA's reputation. Why? Well, because one man alone cannot do anything. Because we are a team.
3: But FIFA, under Infantino, has remained controversial. The two most recent World Cup tournaments in Russia and Qatar were highly criticized for human rights violations. Both countries discriminate, sometimes violently, against LGBTQ people. And both were accused of violating labor laws, abusing migrant workers who built tournament infrastructure. There have also been questionable pay raises for FIFA executives, ongoing ticket pricing scandals. And Infantino's relationship with Donald Trump has raised many concerned eyebrows. He awarded Trump the first ever FIFA Peace Prize late last year, violating FIFA's own human rights policies around neutrality. All this is to say, FIFA's poor reputation is well known. Yet despite that, many countries see hosting this tournament as a big opportunity. It's billed as this once-in-a-lifetime chance to stand on the world stage, attract new visitors, and international business.
12: So we have a winner for the 2026 FIFA World Cup.
3: In 2018, FIFA made the big announcement.
12: The member associations of Canada, Mexico, and USA have been selected by the FIFA Congress to host the 2026 FIFA World Cup. Thank you.
3: A triple country bid to host the World Cup meant spreading out the cost and potentially spreading out the benefits, which began a whole other phase. Which cities would FIFA pick to host a game?
8: So we had made the cut three or four times throughout the years, each time needing to rebid and prove ourselves as to why they should look at us.
3: Part of convincing FIFA meant representatives coming to Kansas City to see it for themselves.
8: They've, of course, been to New York, they've been to Miami, they've been out to LA, but really had never been to the Midwest part of the country. So for us, not only did we need to prove that we could host this, we had to prove what was happening in the city so they could really see it.
3: This was 2021, a year after the pandemic shutdown, 2 years before Kansas City got its shiny new airport. So at the time, anyone that flew into town arrived at that old horseshoe terminal, something akin to a glorified bus station, which I personally really liked, but no one's asking me. Anyways, Kathy and the Casey Bid team used some inventive strategies to help make the experience really stand out.
8: You know, we don't like to give away all of our secrets because we still compete against other cities for other opportunities and events. But there certainly were some things that elevated the experience when they were there.
3: One strategy was having friends and family staged at the airport to help make a meaningful first impression.
8: They wanted to make sure that the airport, when they landed late at night, didn't look like there was nothing happening. So they had staff members, friends and family, and volunteers. We put everybody out there in soccer jerseys or just people that look vibrant. And we weren't trying to trick them by any means, but we knew we had to prove that our city was passionate and capable of doing this. So you certainly didn't want them to get off of the airplane and walk out into Terminal C or whatever that was at the time, where it just didn't look great.
3: While on a driving tour of the city, the Kansas City team with these FIFA officials just happened to pass by some pickup soccer matches. In a more blunt approach, they hung a giant 90-foot banner on the side of a building downtown that read, "We want the World Cup." And it was no mistake that the FIFA reps hotel rooms had a great view of that. Then, really a true coincidence, the U.S. women's national team happened to be in Kansas City around that same time and also saw the banner. And the players did us a solid.
8: They actually organically tweeted about, hey, Kansas City really wants the World Cup. So all of that helped and helped create that story and that image and that feeling as they were here.
3: Kansas City was in competition against bigger metros like Denver, Baltimore, Orlando, Cincinnati, and Nashville. FIFA planned to announce their final host city picks on June 16th, 2022, almost exactly 4 years before the tournament's kickoff. By this point, Kathy's staff and so many others had put in long hours to prepare their bid. But nobody here knew which way it would go. FIFA keeps their stuff pretty secretive.
8: I'm a huge believer in that we win together and we lose together.
3: So in what some might consider a risky move, city organizers decided to put on a huge watch party in the Power and Light District. They invited the whole metro to come out and watch FIFA's announcement live.
8: The city had worked so hard to get us to that point in June that there was a reason to celebrate whether we were selected or not. I told our staff and I told friends and family, I may need a high five or I may need a hug that day.
3: You know what happens next. FIFA chose Kansas City.
13: First up, we have Kansas City.
3: We were even picked first. Everybody freaked out. It was an exhilarating, some might even say validating moment for soccer fans in our city. Then it was really time to get to work.
8: Now that it's been awarded, we don't just pause for a year. It's hurry, hurry, because the window was very tight to get us prepared for 26.
3: People might think that after this all ends, you know, end of July, maybe you'll be able to like chill and do other things, but you have a lot going on.
8: I love that you kind of even knew that that's not true. I love that. You know, when you get an opportunity to put your city on a global stage, you can't just rest and check the box and say that's good.
3: The Sports Commission has made a big, bold prediction. They're estimating that a total of 650,000 people will be coming to Kansas City for the World Cup this summer. That's about 150,000 more people than normally live in the city total. But in just the last year and a half, a lot of things have happened on the national level that KC's organizers couldn't have predicted and can't do much about. Like President Trump's heavy restrictions on travel from certain countries and the administration's violent mass deportation campaign against immigrants. Not to mention FIFA setting record high ticket prices, all of which seem to have pushed people away from the tournament and undercut sales. But Kathy Nelson and the rest of the World Cup Organizing Committee are sticking with their number, 650,000. Not all in one day, of course. Spread over a couple weeks.
8: Yes, I still stand by it because I think when we put that number in, there were so many unknowns that, hey, we're plugging away at what we've seen from past World Cups. We can't control everything. We can't control the weather. We can't control what's happening at a federal level with politics. We can't control when someone throws the idea of a visa bond in. We can't control that. We can certainly raise our hand and say we don't like it, but we can't always control that. What we can control is how we show up as a city and how welcoming we are. And I do think that that number is probably still pretty close.
3: One reason Kathy Nelson remains so optimistic is because Kansas City has an extra factor making it a destination this summer. Not only are we hosting games, but our region was selected as a base camp for four different national teams during the tournament.
4: To get one, let alone 3/4 in the Kansas City market is huge.
3: Here's journalist Daniel Sperry again.
4: What's going to happen is these teams will basically set up shop here and operate out of it.
3: Argentina, the best team in the world, the reigning World Cup champions, will be using Sporting KC's training facility for the entire month. Powerhouses England and the Netherlands will also stay in Kansas City. And then Algeria will be right down the road in Lawrence, Kansas.
4: The team chefs, the team physios, team masseuses, like it's a village. It's a, like, I think England's looking at probably like close to 200, 300 people. I wouldn't be surprised that are like there just to support the team. Families have a place that they come and stay every night after, you know, they go out, they do stuff. It goes beyond just the players.
3: Can you talk a little bit about those four individually, like things we need to know about, I guess, like what to expect from their fandom?
4: Yeah. Argentina's fandom is pretty crazy and eccentric. They are a lot of fun. They will congregate everywhere and they will party together well into the night. When they travel in Brazil, a lot of times that you can find them at the beaches all night long. It's a well-known thing that they've done for club and for country. There's not really beaches here in Kansas City for them to do. I wouldn't recommend that any of them go in the Missouri River if they can avoid it. But I have heard stories of folks like arriving and just buying a tent from like a sporting goods store and setting up shop anywhere that they can. That's a real possibility. The Netherlands, you will see them everywhere because they're decked out in orange, and that bright orange, and it's impossible to miss. They're a good time. Really, you have three of the world's like most well-traveled fan bases all coming here with England, Argentina, and Netherlands. Lawrence in Algeria is going to be interesting because they have fans, don't get me wrong. They have plenty. I think the Algerian diaspora might be a big support to them and as a whole in the U.S. But in reality, like that's a kind of a secluded location, and it's a much lower profile team. It does not carry the media. England's media operation is massive. Argentina's media operation is massive. The Netherlands' media operation is also massive. And so you've got all of these giant other things that are coming with them on top of the fans, on top of the teams at these base camps.
3: So the tournament in total will last 39 days and be 104 games. And Kansas City will host six of those matches. You can see the whole tournament schedule and a breakdown of how it works at kcur.org/World Cup. Arrowhead Stadium is our venue, but it'll be called Kansas City Stadium. And we know what the first four of the six matches will be. There's some exciting international combinations.
4: So the first game here in Kansas City will be Algeria versus Argentina. Obviously, everyone knows Argentina won the last World Cup. They're three-time World Cup winners. Algeria has been in as many World Cups as Argentina has won World Cups. So Algeria is very modern-day new to the world soccer stage, but they have a lot of high-quality players that play around the world. That's an exciting matchup. You have Ecuador and Curaçao. Ecuador is usually in the World Cup, but sometimes they're kind of on that cut line of whether they make it out of the group stage into the round of 16. They've had their ups and downs and ebbs and flows, and then Curaçao's in the World Cup for the first time ever as a nation, and that's really cool. There's a lot of players with a lot of Dutch ties, which is interesting because then the Netherlands will be staying here as well. And so the Netherlands will be a host and staying here in Kansas City, and they will play against Tunisia, who's kind of on the up and up out of that African continent. The Netherlands-Tunisia game, and then I believe the Austria and Algeria game are going to be really interesting because they're at the back end of the group stage, so they're the last match before. So it's going to be about placement for knockouts.
3: On July 3rd, we'll host a to-be-determined knockout stage match in the round of 32. Then on July 11th, a quarterfinal match that soccer sports nerds are already speculating and mildly pre-freaking out about. If everything falls into place, the ultimate soccer showdown could happen in Kansas City. A battle of the legends. Argentina's Lionel Messi against Portugal's Cristiano Ronaldo. Let's pretend like I don't know who Messi or Ronaldo are. Like, to someone who's just like a total, doesn't know anything about soccer, like, how big is this?
4: I mean, it's this Brady versus Manning in the Super Bowl. LeBron, Kobe in a NBA Finals, if you could have gotten there. We're talking two players who for decades plus were at the top of the sport. Not just the top of their team, they were out in their league, at the top of the sport globally, not just in money, but in marketing, merchandising. It is Adidas versus Nike. Messi with Adidas, Nike and Ronaldo. I mean, it'd be like if Tiger Woods was duplicated and facing against himself, like and paired with himself on the final round of the Masters on Sunday. I think it goes beyond what a lot of American minds can think of because of the way the World Cup is, and for those pathways to kind of cross in the right way, especially because they don't play in the same continents. So Argentina plays South America only until the World Cup and their competitions, and Portugal plays in Europe only until the World Cup. And so for those two to finally get to face off on the World Cup would be otherworldly.
3: All right, the million-dollar question. Are we ready?
4: I don't think we're going to be ready. I don't think we'll ever truly be ready. We're about as ready as we can be, though.

0: During today's Up to Date, we're listening to the most recent episode of A People's History of Kansas City. We'll return to the show in just a moment. Coming up today on 1A, the Trump administration is increasing border security measures around Big Bend National Park in Texas. We'll find out what's being built and the impact it could have on wildlife and public land on 1A today from 10 to noon on KCUR 89.3.
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2: Like it or not, the World Cup will be here in a matter of weeks. 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This is KCUR's audience editor and the editor for this podcast, Gabe Rosenberg.
3: Long-time listener, first-time guest.
2: He's also the guy behind KCUR's new Soccer City newsletter, which is exploring all the different developments and news around hosting the World Cup in Kansas City. You should totally subscribe. Gabe, one of the things you did recently was unpack some of the drama around getting tickets. The process was pretty bonkers.
3: It makes you want to pull your hair out.
2: Basically, you couldn't just buy a ticket. Instead, FIFA had this really convoluted multi-month process with all these phases and a lottery. And at the end of the day, even if you were approved to buy a ticket, you still couldn't really pick where you would sit in the stadium.
3: Yeah. We also don't know how many tickets were released in each phase. So you would just get rejected. And then they would open another lottery 2 months later. And you would once again put your name in and then for some reason get denied. But there would always be tickets left. So it was this weird conundrum of I know you have tickets to sell. I want to buy them. Why won't you let me buy them?
2: Yeah, I can speak to this whole hell firsthand. I really wanted to get tickets to the Ecuador-Curaçao game because my grandma's Ecuadorian and they're playing here on my birthday. And I thought it would just be so special and amazing to do this once in a lifetime thing. But the process sucked. It was super stressful, confusing, expensive. FIFA itself predicted that it's going to make $11 billion off of this tournament, but it's charging hundreds, even thousands of dollars for ordinary tickets, and then even more for special super deluxe packages. It's crazy. I mean, eventually I did give up my credit card to the FIFA gods and got my ticket. They just put me wherever they wanted to, but it's fine. We're going to have fun. It'll be fun.
3: I'm also going to Ecuador versus Curaçao. I am so excited. I maybe we'll find each other somewhere in the 80,000 person crowd.
2: Okay, so even if people can't go to an actual game, there are plenty of other ways to join the festivities in town. The big one is Kansas City's FIFA Fan Festival. There's one in every host city. Can you describe FanFest and tell us what we should expect?
3: Yeah, so one of the most recent big events that we hosted in town was the NFL draft, which sort of took over the World War I Museum and Memorial over down to Union Station. There was screens to watch the event and there was activities, and it's in the exact same place. You'll be able to watch the games while they're happening. So they're sort of a place to be in a big communal setting for this watch party. It's not even by far the only watch party in town. Sporting KC is hosting watch parties at their stadium. Power and Light will likely have watch parties. There's going to be ones in Overland Park and in the Northland. If you want to watch a game with people, you will have a place to go. But one of the things that the fan festival here is doing, which is completely free, you just have to get your ticket in advance, they're sort of treating it like a summer festival. I mean, there's going to have national headliners every weekend. You've got Flo Rida and the Chainsmokers and the All-American Rejects, and then dozens of local artists. I mean, Tech Nine.
2: Tech Nine!
3: if there is a Kansas City sporting event, Tech N9ne is not far behind. And he is playing not once but twice at the fan festival. It's like, it really looks like a music festival that they are doing for 5 weekends in a row. So I think they have a 25,000 person capacity. And so it's really going to be like sort of the heartbeat of the city. They're also hoping that people go from the fan festival, which is like right along the streetcar line, down to the crossroads and maybe go check out some shows. And there's going to be like a night market across the crossroads. And 18th and Vine is doing watch parties and, you know, business activations. Like, they're really getting the whole city involved in this.
2: So this issue of transportation is a big one. From the start of Kansas City's World Cup journey, transit has been maybe the biggest point of concern for all the people living here and for all of these new visitors descending on town.
3: Yeah, so a big reason we started prepping so early and why we started this newsletter is because Kansas City is the smallest host city across North America. We also had the most to do to get ready. We are a city that doesn't really have great public transit. The idea that we would be putting up 75,000 people per game with 6 games at Arrowhead Stadium, which does not even have a bus line to get there. It's just in a parking lot, like outside of the core of the city. The starting question, like, how do you get people there who don't speak English and who aren't living here and have cars? It's already a mess just trying to get there for like a Royals game. Like, imagine a World Cup game.
4: What are some of the solutions that we can expect to see in place for the tournament?
3: So the sort of local World Cup organizing committee, KC 2026, is essentially contracting hundreds of buses that it's going to use as shuttles. There are going to be like 5 essentially park and ride stops for game day ticket holders. You can catch a shuttle for like $15 round trip to get to the stadium and back. That's pretty decently like priced compared to like some of the East Coast cities charging like $100 for a train ride to the stadium or for like $85 for a bus ride. So Kansas City, $15 round trip ticket is sort of trying to keep things a lot more affordable. They're also like introducing these other shuttles that are connecting people to the fan festival, but also to like other economic centers around the city, like Oak Park Mall and like the Legends, to transport people who are coming into town, but also people who are just in town and want to, you know, get up with the excitement, because there's not just like Kansas City, Missouri events. Overland Park is doing a bunch of stuff. Eastern Jackson County suburbs want to get in on the action. They sort of have created these shuttles and are offering passes that you can get to sort of take this sort of pop-up public transit around for the course of the tournament. There's going to be free shuttles now to the airport, to downtown.
4: Finally,
3: which is also another, like, we have no good way of getting to the airport. That's a huge issue for Kansas City and something that, like, they were really ambitious about thinking about trying to fix ahead of the World Cup and just couldn't get there. So instead, shuttles.
4: Amtrak is adding more cars.
3: Amtrak has added trains and added train cars to increase its capacity to bring people across the state. Because also, Kansas City is the only Midwest city. We're the only one centrally located, which means that we're going to get a lot of people just driving in or coming in from surrounding states. Everyone is really trying to get a slice of this pie. And the major question is, how big is the pie going to be in the end?
4: So this number, 650,000 people, has been the one that Kathy Nelson from the Sports Commission, Visit KC, is saying. But hotel booking and flight records are showing that that number may be a little high and even might be down compared to what other host cities are expecting.
3: Projected visitor numbers are always a sell. They're a marketing sort of gambit to get people excited and get people buying in. I think we should always take them with a grain of salt. There's been big numbers thrown out about the impact this will have on Kansas City. And Kansas City has seen before, you know, big, ambitious sporting events, when they don't turn out to have an impact, local restaurants and businesses get really hit because they put a lot of money into preparing for this sort of thing. Kansas City is doing all these things to basically put on a really good face to the world. We have been in the news a lot thanks to, you know, Patrick Mahomes and Travis Kelce and Taylor Swift and even freaking Ted Lasso. Like, Kansas City's been on people's minds more than ever before. And so it's like, now we're on stage and there's a spotlight on us. How do we show up as an international city? How do we prove ourselves to be on this level? Kansas City is working to like fill a bunch of its vacant, empty storefronts with businesses and artists and like pop-ups and try to make these city centers really vibrant. I do think there's a bunch of elements that have sort of clamped down on the interest in the World Cup in ways that Kansas City couldn't have expected a year ago, 2 years ago. The Trump administration has, one, its immigration raids and enforcement, ramped up deportations. It has a lot of people scared. You know, it's a very scary thing for immigrant communities who make up a large part of the soccer fan base. So you've got all these things that FIFA is doing, that the Trump administration is doing, that's like curbing interest and also just making the barrier incredibly high. I think all of us in the media and economists have been watching the ways in which, you know, these policies have sort of directly changed the narrative around this global event that's supposed to be about opening your arms to people that is a lot less welcoming now.
4: So even though it may not be as many people, it's still going to be a lot of new people arriving in our city and in large crowds. You know, a lot of people are concerned about public safety and security.
3: Yeah, I mean, this is definitely top of people's mind, especially in Kansas City, because it was not even like 2 years ago that we had a mass shooting at our Super Bowl victory parade, like right at Union Station, which is right where the FIFA Fan Festival is going to be. I think there's an element of like, this is exciting, but at the same time, we have this sort of like very recent memory of how quickly that celebration can turn dangerous. You know, Missouri has very loose gun laws, has very strong self-defense laws, and Kansas City has had these issues before. Kansas City police have staffed up for this. They basically aren't allowing time off, which, you know, it's very similar to what KCR is doing. Like, it's an all hands on deck situation. The Missouri National Guard has been activated. They'll be sending out a bunch of people to sort of help with crowd control. Kansas City also built a temporary jail in order to essentially keep up with what expects to be possible crowd control arrests and like anything from your public drunkenness to your sort of like fights that get out of hand. The temporary jail is definitely a controversial decision. And it's, you know, Kansas City is trying to build an even larger jail down the road. But you've got all of these sort of public safety measures. They did a big training the other week at FIFA Fan Festival just to like get everyone prepared and do essentially disaster preparation scenarios in case something bad happens, hoping that it never will, but you always need to be prepared.
4: What are some of the emotions you're feeling?
3: Nervous. Honestly, like, I don't know what I'm more stressed about. 650,000 people descending on Kansas City for the summer, or like people not showing up.
4: Yeah, I know. I'm like, it's like we throw a party. Would you rather have like too many people show up and it have been absolute, you know, insane show? Or do you want it to be nobody shows up and you're all alone? I mean, what's worse? I think I'm feeling both of those things.
3: I hope that for however many crowds come through, that this will still be a real like highlight and moment of pride for those immigrant communities in Kansas City getting to watch their teams play and hopefully do well.
2: Whatever does go down over the course of this summer, without being too over the top cheesy coach here, my vibe is all about leaning into that feeling of teamwork, the thing that makes the sport of soccer so great. And let's show the world what kind of people Kansas Cityans are.
1: 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I'm Steve Kraske, and thanks for tuning in to Up to Date on KCUR 89.3. We'll be back again tomorrow.

0: Coming up next on KCUR HD, Kansas City Public Media is 1A. 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Tickets at kcsymphony.org. Coming up today on Here Now, NPR's Scott Simon writes about pets that have shaped his family's life. We'll hear about his heartfelt case for the power of animals to make our lives better on Here and Now, today from noon to 2 on KCUR 89.3 NPR in Kansas City.
1: I'm Jeremy Hobson. How much you pay in taxes depends a lot on where you live. And for many Americans, that is reason enough to pack up and move to another state. Maybe Florida, where there's already no state income tax, and the governor, Ron DeSantis, wants to cut property taxes too.
2: We could get to a point very quickly in Florida where 90-some percent are not paying anything.
1: So, would you move for lower taxes? That's next time on The Middle.
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3: The Trump administration is building 175 miles of what they're calling border barrier in West Texas. How close could it come to protected public land? From WAMU and NPR in Washington, this is 1A. Hi, I'm Jen White. The Big Bend region of Texas is the site of new border security measures by the Department of Homeland Security. Billions of dollars in federal contracts have been awarded to begin construction in the area, raising community concerns from residents, environmental advocates, sheriffs, and local lawmakers. As part of our local spotlight series, we're checking in on Big Bend, the plans for new border security measures, and what we know about a border wall near one of the country's largest national parks. And we want your thoughts. Email us at 1A at WAMU.org.
4: Live from NPR News in Washington, I'm Corva Coleman. President Trump is scheduled to hold a cabinet meeting this hour at the White House. This comes as the status of a peace deal between Iran and the Trump administration remains cloudy. Former President Joe Biden is suing the Trump administration. He says that in 2 weeks, the Justice Department is planning to release his private conversations. These were central to a special counsel investigation into Biden's handling of classified documents. NPR's Kristen Wright reports.
5: Biden says interviews with the ghostwriter of his 2017 memoir were personal conversations, recounting some of the most politically consequential and painful times of his life. The lawsuit claims the audio recordings and transcripts are private and exempt from disclosure. The Justice Department got the materials as part of an investigation into Biden's handling of classified documents after his vice presidency. Now, under President Trump, DOJ is planning to release the files to the Conservative Heritage Foundation, which made a public records request, and to Congress. Biden argues the House Judiciary Committee has no legitimate reason to have the records. Trump responded to Biden's lawsuit on Truth Social, calling him a crooked politician. Kristen Wright, NPR News.
4: There's more construction underway at the White House besides President Trump's ballroom. Workers are building a temporary arena outdoors. It will host events.
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1: 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Thousands of career diplomats are out, and foreign governments are finding back channels to the president that bypass the State Department altogether. What does American diplomacy look like when its primary institution isn't part of the decision-making? Next time on 1A.
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1: 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Hi, I'm Jen White. 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Then our Sounds of America series continues with the birth of house music. That's after this news.
4: Live from NPR News, I'm Lakshmi Singh. President Trump's televised cabinet meeting is underway. He is addressing aggressive immigration enforcement in the U.S., tax cuts, and ongoing U.S. attempts to get Iran to negotiate an end to hostilities and a reopening of the Strait of Hormuz. Trump's facing mounting pressure at home to get Iran to reopen that key waterway where stalled shipments are part of the reason people are paying higher energy prices. NPR's Frank Ordonez reports that over the weekend, the president said a groundbreaking deal with Iran was imminent. Then a day later, U.S. forces attacked Iranian speedboats suspected of attempting to lay mines, continuing to send mixed signals about ending the war.
5: He was almost actually taking a victory lap, thanking intermediaries for their help with negotiations. And then, of course, you had the blowback from Republicans and Israel. I would say that this was the most emphatic he's been about an upcoming deal, but it's happened before. I mean, last month, Trump said they were very close to a deal and that the two sides agreed to even dig up Iran's enriched uranium. The reality is, while the president has repeatedly projected this kind of optimism, there has yet to be anything really concrete or durable toward a resolution.
4: That's Frank Ordonez reporting. The Israeli military is warning residents in one of Lebanon's biggest cities to leave. NPR's Jane Arraf reports the alert applies to nearly all of Tyre.
6: Israeli forces have pushed further into Lebanon and escalated their attacks since Tuesday, killing dozens of people, including women and children. The Israeli prime minister says they intend to crush Iran-backed Hezbollah. In a new warning, Israel told residents of Tyre, the second biggest city in southern Lebanon, to evacuate immediately or risk being killed. The warning covers tens of thousands of residents, including in Palestinian refugee camps. More than one point.
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0: This is KCUR HD, Kansas City Public Media. Good afternoon. I'm Rachel Anders in for Lori Arbor. All Things Considered is coming up after the break. And coming up in the KCUR News Update, a program that offers free books to children is losing funding in Missouri. We'll have that story and more with KCUR's Nomin Ujiyadin at 3:04. Coming up on All Things Considered, a high-stakes U.S. Senate race in Texas is now set, with the state's AG Ken Paxton winning the GOP nomination in a primary runoff Tuesday. He'll go on to face Democratic Senate nominee James Tallarico. More on that story in about 7 minutes. KCUR is supported by Kansas City PBS, presenting World Cup Ready, a town hall about what the World Cup means for Kansas City streets, security, and reputation. 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
1: It was a big victory for President Trump's MAGA movement in Texas.
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1: We look ahead to the general election.
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1: I'm Juana Summers.
2: And I'm Scott Detrow. Also this hour, a look at a Democratic primary, this one in California.
1: The race for a swing district in California's Central Valley is one of the most competitive in the country.
3: The people that represent the Valley understand the importance of standing up for the Valley, not their party.
2: And our reporting in South Africa continues.
1: I speak with female sex workers there about the sudden closure of a health clinic after U.S. foreign aid funding cuts.
4: I remember when we all received the news. It was very devastating.
2: Those stories and more coming up after this newscast.
5: Live from NPR News, I'm Lakshmi Singh. President Trump says Iran is intent on making a deal to end the war, but adds they are, quote, negotiating on fumes. NPR's Mara Liasson has more on Trump's remarks during his lengthy cabinet meeting today.
6: The threat was a familiar one from President Trump. Either Iran, quote, gives us what we want, or we'll finish them off. The president and his party are under pressure to end the war, which has sent gas prices soaring. That's hurt Republican candidates in the midterm elections. But when the president was asked why he hadn't moved faster to end the war, given the financial pain it's causing Americans, he said this.
7: I don't care about the midterms.
6: The president also laid out another red line for Iran. He says he wants the Strait of Hormuz to be open without any tolls. He said the strait was international waters that no single country should control. Mara Liasson, NPR News.
5: The president is supporting prediction market companies in their fight with state gambling regulators. NPR's Bobby Allen reports Trump's family has come under increased scrutiny over its ties to the industry.
8: Trump wrote in a Truth Social post that companies like Kalshi and Polymarket will thrive under his leadership. He wrote, quote, "We are setting the rules of the road that are the gold standard for the states," before disparaging the governors of several states that have tried to rein in the companies. Trump in his second term has embraced the prediction market industry, where people bet billions of dollars a week on sports, elections, news events, and federal policy. The administration has rolled back regulations and sued states that have attempted to apply gambling laws to the sites. Trump's son, Donald Trump Jr., is an advisor to Kalshi and Polymarket, and his venture capital firm, 1789 Capital, is a major Polymarket investor. Bobby Allen, NPR News.
5: The deadly shooting last week at a mosque in San Diego has been linked to suspects who appear to hold neo-Nazi white nationalist views. But writings that they are believed to have left behind also highlight an area of conspiratorial thinking that is often overlooked and that increasingly ties to extremist violence. Here's NPR's Odette Youssef.
9: The writings lay out grievances against a wide spectrum of people, but at the top, they identify two primary sources of anger, Jews and women. Alex DeBranco of the Institute for Research on Male Supremacism says that, increasingly, the scaffolding of those narratives is being mapped onto women to similarly justify attacks on a broad range of targets.
10: As we have seen the growth in anti-feminist movements, we've seen similar kind of conspiratorial thinking about women pulling the strings behind the scenes as well.
9: DeBranco says that in addition to the San Diego attack, anti-woman conspiracies drove a 2011 attack on a summer camp in Norway. Odette Youssef, NPR News.
5: A rescue operation is underway in Laos for two people believed to be trapped in a cave. Several were rescued. It's NPR News.
7: This is KCUR 89.3. I'm Nomi Nojiadine. Amtrak says nationwide bookings this year are up 5%. KCUR's Sam Zeff has more on how that's affecting Kansas City.
11: Spokesman Mark Baglieri says Amtrak has seen a 3% boost at Union Station.
12: Some of that could very well be due to the World Cup, but some of that also might be these really high gas prices for people.
11: Baglieri says higher prices at the pump and more traffic always drive Amtrak bookings. He also says Amtrak will add about 7,000 seats during the World Cup to get passengers from St. Louis to Kansas City.
7: KCUR's Sam Zeff reporting. Missouri has cut funding for Dolly Parton's Imagination Library. Rebecca Thiel reports the program set up by the country artist gives books to children from birth through age 5.
13: Missouri lawmakers cut the Imagination Library's budget for the upcoming fiscal year by more than half, from about $6 million to $2 million. The State Department of Elementary and Secondary Education says it won't have the money to enroll new children in the program after next month. The department says kids who are enrolled now will continue to receive books as funding allows. Education Department officials say they could potentially partner with local programs or private donors to revive the Imagination Library. Missouri began participating in the program in 2023 and was the first state to fully fund it. Since it started, the Education Department says the state...
14: KCUR's Gen Listen needs you. If you like local news and socializing...

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1: And you're listening to KCUR 89.3 NPR in Kansas City. Good afternoon. It's 3:48. And coming up in the KCUR News Update, a new development in the 18th and Vine District hopes to make the historic neighborhood more walkable. Plus, a new federal grant is intended to decontaminate Missouri's water supply. Those stories with KCUR's Nomi Giadine at 4:04. And still ahead on All Things Considered, a new survey from the Federal Reserve Bank of New York finds hunger in America is more pervasive now than during the depths of the pandemic 6 years ago. We'll have that story in about 7 minutes.
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1: Later on The Daily, over the weekend, we heard one message after another about how a peace deal with Iran was on the way, and then a new round of airstrikes and threats begins. We'll examine the situation on The Daily this evening at 6:30. It's 83 degrees in Mission, 84 in Blue Springs. Mostly cloudy tonight with a low in the mid-60s. Chance of showers and thunderstorms tomorrow with a high in the mid-80s. I'm Rachel Anders in Fort Laurier Arbor. 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
3: 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I'm Juana Summers.
4: And I'm Scott Detrow. There is an evangelical worship song called How Great Is Our God that's a favorite among Christian congregations across the country. But it is also increasingly popular beyond churches at conservative political rallies. This week, as NPR examines the relationship between church and state, Bob Smetana talks to the people who wrote the song, with lyrics about God, not government, and tells us why it has become so beloved by conservative activists.
5: As a religion writer, I go to church for a living. And over the past 20 years, there's one song I've heard over and over. How Great Is Our God and worship songs like it have become part of the soundtrack of American Christianity. But lately, I've heard worship songs not only in church, but also at a lot of conservative political events. At the Jericho March, a biblical-style protest the day before the January 6th insurrection. At God and Country rallies on the steps of state capitals.
6: How great is our God.
5: At prayer services at the Pentagon.
6: And how great is our God.
5: And at Charlie Kirk's memorial service.
6: How great is our God.
5: There's nothing overtly political about this song. So what's going on?
7: I can definitely tell you the song is not partisan, you know, and it's definitely being sung on both sides of the aisle.
5: Jesse Reeves is a pastor and songwriter in Austin who co-wrote How Great Is Our God. At the time, this was the early 2000s, his band was playing at Christian summer camps.
7: And so the goal was just like to write a really simple song, just that kids at summer camp would like.
5: From those teens at that summer camp, the song spread from church to church before making a leap from churches to political rallies. In 2021, How Great Is Our God showed up on the Reawaken America tour. Part traveling religious revival and part MAGA political rally, Reawaken America was led by President Trump's former national security advisor, Michael Flynn. Melody Noel Altavilla is a worship pastor at Revival Today Church in Santa Ana, California. She picked the music and led the singing on the Reawaken America tour. How Great Is Our God fit because it's easy to sing and people know the words.
8: So picking songs where people could hear it, you know, one chorus through and then catch on is great to unify the room, but also it's vertical. It gets people to remember who God is and the nature of God and to remember what really matters.
5: While on this tour, she says she had one of the most profound spiritual experiences of her life.
8: I just remember at the end of it coming off in the wings, and General Flynn was there and Roger Stone was there, and Roger's eyes were all watery. And General Flynn was like, "What was that?" And I'm like, "The Lord, that was crazy."
5: And this is why worship music works so well at political rallies.
9: It gives the space, an activist space, the idea that this is an act of worship to engage in this protest.
5: Leah Payne is a professor at Portland Seminary who studies Christian music. She says worship songs help people feel like God is right there with them. And that is a powerful tool.
9: It's like a emotional and spiritual shorthand.
5: But this makes some religious leaders really uncomfortable. Andrew Moore, a worship pastor at Woodmont Christian Church in Nashville, worries that the power of worship music is being used to send a message that God is taking sides.
10: It's like rubber stamping it as this political ideology has been approved by religion. Stamp, I don't think Jesus is cool with that.
5: One thing seems clear. There's no going back to a time when How Great Is Our God is just a popular church song. Earlier this month, Chris Tomlin, who co-wrote and recorded How Great Is Our God, played at Rededicate 250, a prayer rally on the National Mall, organized in part by the White House. It was an event heavy on politics, but Tomlin avoided political statements as he took to the stage. He strapped on an acoustic guitar and led the crowd in a large-scale sing-along, while many stood and raised their hands to the sky.

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2: 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Good afternoon. It's 3:59. I'm Rachel Landers in for Lori Arbor, and coming up after the headlines, Democrats are looking for a path to winning more congressional seats in the future. One way may be to court more rural voters. 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
5: You got to show up. You got to talk to people. You might not win the first time out, but you got to be there and compete.
0: Democrats are suddenly eyeing Texas as a potentially winnable Senate seat.
6: But for that to happen, they'd need to win back more rural voters.
0: For Wednesday, May 27th, it's All Things Considered from NPR News. I'm Scott Detrow.
6: And I'm Juana Summers. Ahead, we'll hear how much voters are thinking about gas prices as they begin to weigh the choices they'll make this fall.
7: I hear people on the East Coast and the Midwest paying $3 a gallon when I'm paying $5.50 for the same gas.
0: And can you spell the word sophrosyne? I definitely cannot.
6: Know who can, though? The kids competing in this year's Scripps National Spelling Bee.
8: I really like the word sophrosyne. It's spelled S-O-P-H-R-O-S-Y-N-E.
0: Plus, we will hear what it is like to record yourself during hours of chores to help teach robots those skills.
6: Those stories and more are coming up after this news.
9: Live from NPR News in Washington, I'm Ryland Barton. President Trump says Iran is negotiating on fumes and insists the midterm elections won't make him rush into a deal to end the war. He continues to say a deal is near. Over the weekend, he even declared that Tehran had largely negotiated a settlement, but the negotiations are clearly still in flux. Trump wants a deal to reopen the Strait of Hormuz and provide him a credible argument that Iran's nuclear capability has been diminished. Yesterday's runoff elections in Texas saw three incumbent members of Congress defeated. That includes Republican Senator John Cornyn, the second U.S. senator to lose in as many weeks. NPR's Stephen Fowler reports on the results.
10: Embattled Attorney General Ken Paxton handily won the runoff and will face Democrat James Tallarico in November. Paxton's got Trump support, but also numerous legal and personal scandals. So his victory makes the race more competitive and likely more expensive than it's already been, with well over $100 million spent so far. On the Democratic side, voters opted for new leadership in a pair of safe districts. Christian Menefee emerged in a member-on-member battle against the much older Representative Al Green for a Houston area seat, and former Representative Colin Allred won the nod for a seat in the Dallas area, defeating current Representative Julie Johnson. Stephen Fowler, NPR News.
9: Alabama is asking the Supreme Court to allow it to use a congressional map favoring Republicans in this year's elections, despite a lower court's ruling that the map intentionally discriminates against black people. The lower court ordered Alabama to use a court-ordered map with two districts with large black populations. The appeal is the latest development following last month's Supreme Court ruling weakening the Voting Rights Act. The American Cancer Society is now adding blood testing in its screening recommendations for colorectal cancer. NPR's Yuki Noguchi reports.
11: The Cancer Society, along with the influential U.S. Preventative Services Task Force, already recommends adults with no family history of colon cancer to begin getting colonoscopy screenings at age 45. But people are getting diagnosed with the disease at earlier ages, often at advanced stages. It's now the top cancer killer among those under age 50. Yet colorectal cancers are slow growing and highly treatable if caught early. So the American Cancer Society is changing its guideline to add a blood test screening. Technologies that use chemical or genetic markers to detect cancers are improving the ability to identify and treat the disease generally. Yuki Noguchi, NPR News.
9: The typical CEO compensation package rose nearly 6% in 2025 to $17.7 million as company boards rewarded their top executives for bigger profits and higher stock prices. The median employee salary at those companies increased less to $89,744, a 4.7% increase. This is NPR News.
12: And this is KCUR 89.3. I'm Nomi Nujiadeen. A grand opening ceremony today in the historic 18th and Vine District marked the completion of a pedestrian mall between the Paseo and Woodland Avenue. KCUR's Julie Deneche reports.
13: Kansas City leaders say the new $6 million improvements will transform this historic hub for Black-owned businesses into a walkable public space. Mayor Quentin Lucas says the project is just part of a $400 million investment in the district.
14: When people ask us, when are you done investing in 18th and Vine, the answer is never.
15: Never.
13: Last week, the city unveiled a $20 million parking garage at 18th Street and Lydia Avenue. For KCUR 89.3, I'm Julie Deneche.
12: The Environmental Protection Agency has announced a new grant to help address PFAS, often called forever chemicals, in Missouri drinking water systems. Najifa Farhat reports.
16: The $13 million in funding is part of a nationwide program aimed at helping small or disadvantaged communities to tackle contaminants linked to health concerns, including certain cancers. Missouri communities can use the money for water testing, planning, and infrastructure upgrade. Missouri Conference Waterkeeper Board Member Bob Mena says the funding falls far short of what Missouri needs.
17: It's also very duplicitous to simultaneously, while giving small amounts of money to states to deal with the problem, to then pull back some actual gains in federal regulation.
16: I'm Najifa Farhat, KBIA News.
12: This is KCUR.
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2: Coming up on All Things Considered, a high-stakes U.S. Senate race in Texas is now set, with the state's AG Ken Paxton winning the GOP nomination in a primary runoff Tuesday. He'll go on to face Democratic Senate nominee James Tallarico. More on that story in about 7 minutes. I'm Rachel Landers in for Lori Arbor. Stay with us. All Things Considered continues next.
4: It was a big victory for President Trump's MAGA movement in Texas.
0: With the president's endorsement, Attorney General Ken Paxton crushed incumbent Senator John Cornyn in a primary.
4: We look ahead to the general election.
0: For Wednesday, May 27th, it's All Things Considered from NPR News.
4: I'm Juana Summers.
0: And I'm Scott Detrow. Also this hour, a look at a Democratic primary, this one in California.
4: The race for a swing district in California's Central Valley is one of the most competitive in the country.
5: The people that represent the Valley understand the importance of standing up for the Valley, not their party.
0: And our reporting in South Africa continues.
4: I speak with female sex workers there about the sudden closure of a health clinic after U.S. foreign aid funding cuts.
6: I remember when we all received the news. It was very devastating.
0: Those stories and more coming up after this newscast.
7: Live from NPR News in Washington, I'm Ryland Barton. President Trump says Iran is intent on making a deal to end the war, but that they are negotiating on fumes. NPR's Mara Liasson reports.
8: The threat was a familiar one from President Trump. Either Iran, quote, gives us what we want, or we'll finish them off. The president and his party are under pressure to end the war, which has sent gas prices soaring. That's hurt Republican candidates in the midterm elections. But when the president was asked why he hadn't moved faster to end the war, given the financial pain it's causing Americans, he said this.
9: I don't care about the midterms.
8: The president also laid out another red line for Iran. He says he wants the Strait of Hormuz to be open without any tolls. He said the strait was international waters that no single country should control. Mara Liasson, NPR News.
7: About 1 in 5 pregnancies now result in adverse outcomes like gestational diabetes, preeclampsia, and preterm births. As NPR's Maria Godoy reports, new research in the journal JAMA suggests the risks can be reduced by moving more and sitting less.
10: As society has become more sedentary, researchers wanted to know how all that sitting affects pregnancy outcomes. So they recruited 500 women to wear activity trackers throughout their pregnancies. They found that people who spent more than 10 hours a day sitting had twice the risk of pregnancy complications compared to those who sat about 7 hours a day. Here's lead study author Bethany Barone Gibbs of West Virginia University.
11: It really was that prolonged sitting, so sitting more than an hour at a time, that was more strongly associated with having these complications.
10: She says even just standing or moving around a bit regularly helped cut the risks. Maria Godoy, NPR News.
7: More people in the U.S. are going hungry now than did during the pandemic 6 years ago. NPR's Scott Horsley reports on a new survey from the New York Federal Reserve Bank.
12: The New York Fed periodically asks Americans if they're having to skip meals, rely on food donations, or receiving federal assistance to buy groceries. Results from the most recent survey show higher levels of food insecurity now than during the summer of 2020, when the coronavirus pandemic triggered double-digit unemployment. In February, 1 out of 10 families missed meals for lack of food, but hunger was twice as common among families earning less than $50,000 a year. The results highlight what observers have called the K-shaped economy, with rich households thriving while poor families struggle. The Agriculture Department, which oversees the food assistance program, halted its own research on food insecurity last year. Scott Horsley, NPR News, Washington.
7: Senators are introducing a bipartisan bill to regulate payments to college sports players, limit them to one free transfer over their careers, and restrict coach movement during the season. Republican Ted Cruz and Democrat Maria Cantwell are trying to overcome more than a year of inaction in Congress since a lawsuit settlement started allowing players to be paid. This is NPR News.
13: And this is KCUR 89.3. I'm Nomi Nuujiadine. Missouri has cut funding for Dolly Parton's Imagination Library. Rebecca Thiel reports the program set up by the country artist gives books to children from birth through age 5.
14: Missouri lawmakers cut the Imagination Library's budget for the upcoming fiscal year by more than half, from about $6 million to $2 million. The State Department of Elementary and Secondary Education says it won't have the money to enroll new children in the program after next month. The department says kids who are enrolled now will continue to receive books as funding allows. Education department officials say they could potentially partner with local programs or private donors to revive the Imagination Library. Missouri began participating in the program in 2023 and was the first state to fully fund it. Since it started, the education department says the state has donated more than 4.3 million books. As of March, more than 169,000 kids in Missouri were signed up to receive them.
13: Rebecca Thiel reporting. Fencing throughout the historic 18th and Vine District has come down as Kansas City unveils a new $6 million pedestrian mall. At a grand opening ceremony today, Negro Leagues Baseball Museum President Bob Kendrick said the improvements will make the district more walkable.
15: You already have these great cultural institutions that are readily available for them to enjoy. But this only, I think, heightens that experience. It is beautiful.
13: The project took a year to complete. It's part of a $400 million investment in the area. The new corridor stretches along 18th Street between the Paseo and Woodland Avenue. This is KCUR 89.3.
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17: 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I'm Juana Summers.
0: And I'm Scott Detrow. Democrats are feeling just a little more optimistic about their chances of flipping the Senate after last night's Republican runoff in Texas. Texas Attorney General
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1: A once-thriving gold mining town is one of the epicenters of the Ebola outbreak in the Democratic Republic of Congo. Health workers there are racing to contain the deadly virus, and fear is spreading fast. What's driving the crisis, and how can it be stopped? Hear from the doctors fighting the outbreak on the next morning edition from NPR News.
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3: This is KCUR 89.3, a service of the University of Missouri, Kansas City. 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
1: This is KCUR 89.3, NPR in Kansas City. Still ahead on All Things Considered, a new survey from the Federal Reserve Bank of New York finds hunger in America is more pervasive now than during the depths of the pandemic 6 years ago. We'll have that story in about 7 minutes.
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1: 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Hear their stories on the Moth tonight at 9. Mostly cloudy tonight with a low in the mid-60s. Small chance of showers and thunderstorms tomorrow afternoon with a high in the mid-80s. It's 82 degrees in Mission, 83 in Blue Springs. I'm Rachel Anders in for Lori Arbor. 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
3: 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I'm Juana Summers.
0: And I'm Scott Detrow. There is an evangelical worship song called How Great Is Our God that's a favorite among Christian congregations across the country. But it is also increasingly popular beyond churches at conservative political rallies. This week, as NPR examines the relationship between church and state, Bob Smetana talks to the people who wrote the song with lyrics about God, not government, and tells us why it has become so beloved by conservative activists.
4: As a religion writer, I go to church for a living. And over the past 20 years, there's one song I've heard over and over. How great is our God. How great is our God, and worship songs like it have become part of the soundtrack of American Christianity. But lately, I've heard worship songs not only in church, but also at a lot of conservative political events. At the Jericho March, a biblical-style protest the day before the January 6th insurrection. How great is our God. At God and Country rallies on the steps of state capitals. How great is our God. At prayer services at the Pentagon. And how great is our God. And at Charlie Kirk's memorial service. How great. There's nothing overtly political about this song. So what's going on?
5: I can definitely tell you the song is not partisan, you know, and it's definitely being sung on both sides of the aisle.
4: Jesse Reeves is a pastor and songwriter in Austin who co-wrote How Great Is Our God. At the time, this was the early 2000s, his band was playing at Christian summer camps.
5: And so the goal was just like to write a really simple song, just that kids at summer camp would like.
4: From those teens at that summer camp, the song spread from church to church before making a leap from churches to political rallies. In 2021, How Great Is Our God showed up on the Reawaken America tour. Part traveling religious revival and part MAGA political rally, Reawaken America was led by President Trump's former national security advisor, Michael Flynn. Melody Noel Altavilla is a worship pastor at a Revival Today church in Santa Ana, California. She picked the music and led the singing on the Reawaken America tour. How Great Is Our God fit because it's easy to sing and people know the words.
6: So picking songs where people could hear it, you know, one chorus through and then catch on is great to unify the room, but also it's vertical. It gets people to remember who God is and the nature of God and to remember what really matters.
4: While on this tour, she says she had one of the most profound spiritual experiences of her life.
6: I just remember at the end of it coming off in the wings, and General Flynn was there and Roger Stone was there, and Roger's eyes were all watery. And General Flynn was like, "What was that?" And I'm like, "The Lord, that was crazy."
4: And this is why worship music works so well at political rallies.
7: It gives the space, an activist space, the idea that this is an act of worship to engage in this protest.
4: Leah Payne is a professor at Portland Seminary who studies Christian music. She says worship songs help people feel like God is right there with them. And that is a powerful tool.
7: It's like a emotional and spiritual shorthand.
4: But this makes some religious leaders really uncomfortable. Andrew Moore, a worship pastor at Woodmont Christian Church in Nashville, worries that the power of worship music is being used to send a message that God is taking sides.
8: It's like rubber stamping it as this political ideology has been approved by religion. Stamp, I don't think Jesus is cool with that.
4: One thing seems clear. There's no going back to a time when How Great Is Our God is just a popular church song. Earlier this month, Chris Tomlin, who co-wrote and recorded How Great Is Our God, played at Rededicate 250, a prayer rally on the National Mall, organized in part by the White House. It was an event heavy on politics, but Tomlin avoided political statements as he took to the stage. He strapped on an acoustic guitar and led the crowd in a large-scale sing-along, while many stood and raised their hands to the sky.

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4: 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Our rebroadcast of Up to Date with Steve Kraske is next. 82 degrees in Overland Park, 81 in Belton. Mostly cloudy tonight, low in the mid-60s. A chance of showers and thunderstorms tomorrow with a high in the mid-80s. I'm Rachel Landers in for Lori Arbor. 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
5: I'm Steve Kraske, and this is a rebroadcast of KCUR's Up to Date. First up, the Kansas City Council repealed its ban on conversion therapy last week after Missouri's Attorney General sued the city and Jackson County over the legislation. We'll bring you the latest. Later, Kansas City's efforts to host the World Cup go back all the way to 1988. Now the tournament is finally here after 4 years of preparations that reshaped not only the metro's infrastructure, but also solidified its identity as a true soccer city. How did we land such a big event, and are we ready? That's what our colleagues at KCUR Studios explored on the most recent episode of the podcast, A People's History of Kansas City. We'll get you up to date after the news.
6: Live from NPR News in Washington, I'm Ryland Barton. President Trump says Iran is negotiating on fumes and insists the midterm elections won't make him rush into a deal to end the war. He continues to say a deal is near. Over the weekend, he even declared that Tehran had largely negotiated a settlement, but the negotiations are clearly still in flux. Democrats are looking for a path to winning in rural areas, but the party's brand is in terrible shape in many of those places. At the same time, a new poll shows some rural voters angry about tariffs, high gas prices, and groceries. Some Democratic leaders are pushing the party to fight harder for what it's already supposed to stand for, as NPR's Mara Liasson explains.
7: According to Dee Davis, the president of the Center for Rural Strategies, the group that commissioned this poll, Democrats have no one but themselves to blame for the hole they're in.
8: If they hadn't abandoned rural America and put the resources somewhere else, they might be in better shape right now.
7: Davis says Democrats believed they could win without rural votes.
8: I don't think it's worked out the way they expected.
7: For Davis, there's no downside to trying to woo rural voters. After all, college-educated urban voters also care about health care, gas prices, and jobs.
6: NPR's Mara Liasson reporting. President Trump has proposed pausing the federal gas tax for 6 months, but NPR's Stephen Bisaha reports those funds are used to protect drivers from another expense, bad roads.
9: Potholes cost drivers billions of dollars in repairs each year. Patrick Marshall knows what that's like after hitting a dip in New Orleans.
10: The entire wheel almost fell off the truck.